0: plans for the next summer harvest?
1: Confused? Well, I used to be, and I actually haven't been caught out by this actual not really paying attention to which type of raspberries I had. So think of it as an age progression. A primacane is a baby teenage stem, and a floricane is that exact same stem when it gets older. Every single cane goes through this life cycle over 2 years. When you buy a plant, the label is telling you its fruiting style.
0: Well, I hope that's sorted that out. Let's go on to the plant profile, which is polyanthus, or scientifically Primula cross polyantha.
1: Yeah, so if you've walked past the nursery lately, you've probably noticed them. They're those compact little plants packed with clusters of jewel-coloured flowers sitting right there at the front entrance. That's polyanthus, and July is their moment.
0: Right, so I've mentioned the botanical name, which is Primula cross polyantha. These are cool season perennials that most of us treat as annuals, and honestly, that's a reasonable approach. They give us a reliable flush of colour through winter when not much else is performing, and they do it without a lot of fuss.
1: Yeah, the name comes from the Greek, poly meaning many, and anthos meaning flower, and that's exactly what you get. Multiple blooms on each stem in colours ranging from deep burgundy and rich purple all the way through to a soft yellow, white, and bicolours as well with a distinct contrasting centre. There's something for most garden styles.
0: And in the garden, polyanthus prefer a position with morning sun, afternoon shade. Otherwise, they'll sulk and fade in full summer sun. But right now in July, they can handle a bit more light than you might expect. They also want well-drained soil that stays consistently moist. So work in some compost before planting and mulch around the base.
1: They're not deep rooters, so they also perform well in pots and window boxes, which makes them handy for renters or anyone short on garden space. The question I hear most is, what do I do with them when the weather warms up? And in cooler climates, think the Southern Highlands, the Victorian Ranges, or Tasmania, you can actually cut them back after flowering, let them die down, and they'll return next winter. And in Sydney and coastal New South Wales, results are a bit variable. A cool southerly aspect and some summer shade gives them the best chance of coming back. But many gardeners simply replace them each season. And in subtropical areas like where I'm from, in southeast Queensland, the summer heat usually finishes them off, and most gardeners replace them without hesitation. So if you want to try saving them wherever you are, move the pot to a cool, shaded spot and reduce watering over summer.
0: Yeah, I have had a couple of years actually, but I've moved them exactly like you've mentioned. One thing to be aware of is that polyanthus can be toxic to cats and dogs if ingested. So if you have pets that graze in the garden, it's worth keeping that in mind when deciding where to plant them. So for a few dollars a punnet, they are one of the more straightforward ways to keep colour in the garden through the coldest months. Worth a spot near the front door where you'll actually see them every day. That's a good point. Well, that's been wonderful chatting with you, Steve, and look forward to the chat next week. And hopefully you've got a whole bunch of polyanthus by your front door.
1: Yeah, looking forward to it, Marianne.
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0: Thank you for listening. I hope we've inspired you to grow mushrooms from a kit to start off with and grow some Vietnamese mint. Tune in next week, because next week I'll be talking with Tropical Garden Society member Judith Watson about her fabulous garden. You can hear the whole show again on Mixcloud. Just look for 2RRR programs or follow Real World Gardener on Facebook for the link. If you have a question on wildlife, plants or garden design, we at the team would love to hear from you either via email realworldgardener@gmail.com, or you can write in to 2RRR PO Box 644 Gladesville, New South Wales 1675. Until next week, I'll leave you with a track by The Birds, Mr. Tambourine Man. But for me, have a great gardening week. Bye for now.

0: Welcome to Earth Matters, environmental and social justice stories from around Australia and beyond. This episode is produced at the studios of 3CR in Naarm, Melbourne, on the unceded lands of the Wurundjeri people of the Kulin Nation. Earth Matters is distributed nationally through the Community Radio Network. I'd like to pay my respects to the elders, past and present, and extend that respect to other First Nations Australians who may be listening to this broadcast. I'm your host, Claudia Craig. Welcome to another episode of Earth Matters.
1: I think that I was definitely conscious of making sure I was giving voice, I don't always love that term, to First Nations voices on environmental issues. And I think that in the wider movement, that wasn't widely adhered to. I think it's definitely more present now, but 30 years ago, that was probably more definitely on the progressive end of the environment movement.
0: Did you know the first episode of Earth Matters aired on the 26th of July 1996? That's exactly 30 years ago this week. It was presented by a very capable Juliet Fox, a plucky young presenter at 3CR Radio who was active in the local environmental scene. And her passion for protecting the planet was the impetus for a new National Environmental Community Radio program. As a result, in 1996, Earth Matters was born. Today, we speak to Juliet herself to hear what it was like back then producing radio in a pre-digital era. How did Earth Matters handle the climate science skeptics? And what role does Earth Matters play in communicating environmental news and helping people get involved? But first, what did Earth Matters sound like back then in 1996? And what stories were being covered? You're going to find out right now as we time warp back 30 years and listen to the first ever episode of Earth Matters broadcast on 26 July 1996. Strap yourselves in. A young Juliet Fox is about to find her sea legs aboard the Greenpeace Rainbow Warrior.
2: 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Starts in 5, 4, 3. Hello and welcome to Earth Matters, a new environment program broadcast around Australia. I'm Juliet Fox. Today we're going to board the Rainbow Warrior, that well-known ship that sails the world for Greenpeace. Recently it stopped in at both Sydney and Melbourne, and I caught up with the captain just before the Rainbow Warrior left for New Zealand and South America. Also today, the CRA RTZ Century Zinc Mine. Proposed for Lawn Hill in northwest Queensland, the mining company has now decided it will attempt to get the go-ahead by going through the Native Title Act. However, as we'll hear from Murrindu Yana of the Carpentaria Land Council, most of the local Aboriginal communities just aren't interested in this or any other negotiation process. You're listening to Earth Matters, environmental issues around Australia. Greenpeace's Rainbow Warrior has been involved in non-violent direct action against drift net fishing, ocean pollution and coral reef preservation for some 18 years. The ship has been bombed and attacked and placed in detention and has also done its share of ramming and harassing. Well, recently it stopped in Australia, so now it's over to the captain.
3: Okay, yeah, my name is Derek Nichols. I'm the captain of the Rainbow Warrior right now. I was the first mate of the Rainbow Warrior when it was at Mururoa in September 1995. Right here, we call this place the wheelhouse. This is the basically the heart of the ship. This is where we operate the ship from. This is the pictures you probably saw on the television, right where we're standing right here. I was actually standing at the wheel there with the controls when the French military was smashing the windows right there and throwing the tear gas in. Well, it was a pretty intense time. The adrenaline was going, and they were screaming in French at me, and which did them no good because I don't understand French. So, but I could see that it meant stop. But we were continuing on our way. We were determined to get into the lagoon at Mururoa. So while they were actually smashing windows and trying to gain entry into the wheelhouse where we are right now, the rest of the military commandos were using acetylene torches to cut their way into the engine room, which is what they eventually did, because they couldn't gain entry into the wheelhouse. And they stopped the engines, so thereby stopping the ship and stopping the whole operation. They actually knew the ship as well as we did, if not better, because I've been there on three occasions now, and I recognize some of the commandos, so it was here we are again.
2: Tell us about some of the current campaigns that you're actually doing. I noticed that outside on the ship you've got a banner saying ICI poisoning our future.
3: That's right, yeah. Well, this one is actually targeted at ICI because of the contamination of their Homebush Bay site, Botany Bay site, and the contamination of the water at Homebush Bay and Sydney. Oh, the campaigns are many and varied. I've been on board, like, say, 7 years, not continually. I do get off for a rest every now and then. But some of my most memorable are DriftNet campaigns that we've been involved in, and it's quite ironic that right now we're on our way to do another DriftNet campaign in South America. And even more ironic is the fact that it's the same boats. We've put the same boats that we took out of the Tasman Sea in 90... Well, we didn't take them out. We protested and documented the way they were catching the fish, and eventually they were banned from fishing in the Tasman Sea because of the method of their fishing, the destructive method of their fishing. And then the same boats we saw in the West Pacific fishing for squid, doing the same thing, not harvesting the sea, raping the sea, basically taking everything, destroying, just targeting one species but catching all the species, and everything that they didn't want they threw over the side. It was all dead, of course, could have been caught in a drift net. And now the same boats, the very same boats, are down in South America. So there's just no stopping them. They're Taiwanese, Japanese and Korean, generally, mostly Japanese. So.
0: If you've just tuned in, this is a special episode celebrating the 30th anniversary of Earth Matters. We're listening back to the very first episode aired on 26 July 1996. Where presenter Juliet Fox, who founded the show, goes on board Greenpeace's flagship, the Rainbow Warrior. Let's return to her conversation with Captain Derek Nichols.
2: Do you want to maybe show us some stuff over here?
3: Sure.
2: Just...
3: Well, we're right where we are now, right?
2: Oh, yeah.
3: This here is called Global Positioning System, the GPS. You see it's written right there, GPS. Yeah. This gives us our position in latitude and longitude, makes navigation very, very simple.
2: And is this some of the stuff that had to be replaced after the incident that you were talking about before last year?
3: Yeah, all the electronic gear was basically destroyed. If it wasn't destroyed in the initial violence by the French military, it was destroyed insofar as they left everything open for 6 months while the ship was in Hau Atoll and the weather got inside, and the electronics and electrics don't like salt water. So, almost all of the electronic gear on the ship had to be replaced.
2: Well, where does your energy come from on the boat?
3: We have a generator running, yeah. It's unfortunate. We are with our steering system. It runs on 240 volts. We haven't worked out how to run that one yet on 12 volts or 24. When that happens, then we'll have solar power, yeah. And we sail as much as we can. We switch the engines off. We don't do much motor sailing. We have the engines on or off and in sailing mode. We try to sail as much as possible, but sometimes we have a schedule to keep, so sometimes we have to switch that engine on. It's a horrible thing to do, switching the diesel engine on when the wind is blowing. It's usually blowing the wrong way, though, so it's usually blowing from the way we want to go. Any sailor will tell you that. If you want to go somewhere, the wind will be blowing from that.
0: Juliet Fox, presenting the first ever episode of Earth Matters in 1996. We're going to hear Juliet's reflections on that episode and the episode of Earth Matters in 1996. We're going to hear Juliet's reflections on that episode

0: Ontario Land Council about the latest negotiations on offer.
1: Mohinder, I wondered if you could start with the details of this turnaround by CRA-RTZ. What are the new negotiations on offer?
2: Basically wouldn't have a clue and we're not interested. We've made our decision. They forced us to stay outside of the native title process and denied us our right to negotiate, which the High Court gave us in February. Now it's July, 5 months later, we've never had one day of that right to negotiate that the High Court gave us, all because CRA and the Queensland Government bullied the Native Title Tribunal into staying away. So, I mean, you know, we're not dogs to have rights recognised in the High Court than have a multinational corporate cutthroat like RTZ, CRA deny us those rights for 5 months and then say, now you can have them when we're good and ready. Because, I mean, who's running this country? There's a federal law that says we had that right, especially after the High Court forced Justice French to accept our application in Native Title Tribunal. Yet CRA's denied us that right for 5 months, so now we can't trust them. Now that they're running looking for the Native Title Act, they're definitely up to something, and we don't trust them because we were screaming to use the Act and they didn't want to let us use it. Now they think they can just tell us when we can and can't use things. That's not on.
1: And what reasons can you find after, I suppose, even all of these years of CRA-RTZ poking around in your region for them to suddenly say, OK, we'll do it through the Native Title Act?
2: I don't know, but they are that despised and hated here in the Gulf that anything at all that they do that pretends to be in the interests of Aboriginal people, we automatically know is not, because they have basically never done one proper thing in the whole 6 years they've been in our region. There've been the bribery, corruption, threats, intimidation, been a lot of divisive, divide and rule games played, but certainly nothing positive for the community from CRA as far as we're concerned.
1: And how do you think this decision makes Rob Borbidge and John Howard look as they so eagerly offered their collective power to push the mine proposal ahead?
2: Like the idiots they are, like the rednecks they are, so quick to jump on the bulldoze and plough the blacks under. They're forgetting that we're all human beings too and we've got to vote, so they can't go around acting like little Joe Bjorky-Petersons anymore. But certainly I wouldn't be surprised if Borbidge and Howard are behind this. I mean, CRA can't afford to get the Premier of Queensland offside because he's got to give them their mining lease. If you ask me, it's all a big setup. Borbidge is pretending all of this rubbish. They've worked this out together because people don't realise, but we're being forced into a process, although it be late as it is, 5 months later, we're being forced into a process that at the end of 12 months, regardless of what our concerns are, regardless of whether CRA is still going to stuff up the environment, then the minister, Senator Warren Perra, who's a redneck with a capital R and proven to be a multinational man, then for the companies, then he just gets the power to override our whole region, 5,000 Aboriginal people. That's not negotiating. We're locked into 12 months negotiation only to have Perra override us, so he may as well do it now if he thinks he can, not wait 12 months.
1: So do you think this is a setup, or is this a sign of a backdown and thus
2: it's no backdown, it's a setup. We should know better than anyone. We're fighting these scumbags. They're here in the region just as strong. They're still playing divide and conquer. They're doing some shonky setup show that'll come on Sydney in the next couple of days, Channel 9. I mean, they got Channel 9 in their pocket doing documentaries to discredit us and stuff, flying selective little groups around pretending to represent our region. CRA's, you know, whining and dining media out there, got selective little jacky groups of black fellows there. All of this stuff, they haven't let up on the ground, so, you know, the proof's in the pudding. Actions speak louder than words. While the rest of Australia may be listening to a press release, the rest of Australia's got to realise that CRA has never ever told them the truth. This is their seventh deadline they are pushing, their seventh. Now, come on, how many times must we be lied to out here? If someone tells us something once, it's supposed to be Australian way, you take someone for their word. They've broken their word six times to Australians and Queenslanders. When are people going to wake up about it? They cannot be trusted. They're not serious about deadlines or anything. They're just completely evil as far as we're concerned.
3: Kamarindu Yana, speaking to Earth Matters, Juliet Fox, the founder and first presenter of Earth Matters. You're listening to Earth Matters, broadcast on the Community Radio Network. We're celebrating the program's 30th anniversary with a look back to the very first episode of Earth Matters, aired in 1996, Julia Fox is speaking with Murrindu Yanna, the then CEO of the Carpentaria Land Council, about his opposition to the controversial CRA.

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1: Mamadou, there has been quite a bit of media about this. Can you tell us a bit more about how you view that mainstream coverage that you're getting?
2: Oh, extremely redneck. I told them all at the Brisbane conference, the opening of the Brisbane conference, we down-dressed the media for a good half hour because of the fact that they were racist and they knew it. Not one of them defended themselves because they couldn't. The whole week before, and I mean, this will come out with Channel 9 and every clown, but you can just see it. You pick up a paper, the Rockhampton Times or Brisbane Times 100 years ago, and they were saying the same thing. Oh, the blacks must be squashed for their own good. The pastoral expansion, development, blah, blah. It's no different to what most of the mainstream news editors are saying now, reflecting in their journo stories. It's disgusting. It's very one-sided. CRA has a lot of money, and they're buying a lot of media groups off. Maybe Packer and what's his name? Murdoch have an investment in CRA and are using their media influence. Who the hell knows? But I know that we're not getting a fair shake of the stick.
1: Mamadou, as you just said, the likes of CRA, RTZ are not exactly unfamiliar with knocking off the likes of you, an outspoken Indigenous leader. What fears, if any, do you have of your own safety?
2: Oh, we've got tons of death threats. We're giving them to the state police and federal police, but they sit around picking their noses. They do nothing about it at all. They're not interested. But, I mean, CRA could kill any of us tomorrow. It doesn't matter. It'll just spark up the rest of them and they'll really see what we're talking about. I mean, that's maybe the flame that ignites a revolution if they go murdering any of our spokespeople, and we don't put it past them. Many people are extremely cautious around here because there have been threats made by CRA miners and other CRA representatives against our people. Veiled threats, sometimes heavy-handed threats. There have already been incidents of violence with CRA people and Aboriginal people, and the mine hasn't even started. So we're not worried. I mean, if we're worried about that, we'd shut our mouths and run bush and hide. If you got to go, you got to go. But you don't stop living like a man and lie down like a dog because a bunch of scumbag corporate cutthroats, have never stood accountable for the murdering they've done at Bougainville or Erie and Jai or anywhere else for that matter. So it's a matter of standing there as long as you can and bringing those things to light too. Because it's actually ironic that and sad that two of the main figureheads at CZL, the Century Mine site, in charge of it, are actually ex-Bougainville Copper Limited people who cannot return to Papua New Guinea because they have a death sentence on their heads from the BRA, Bougainville Revolutionary Army. So we've got ex-genocidal murderers of native villagers here in the northwest Queensland pretending to negotiate with us. It's extremely hard.
1: Mamadou, you said you're going to basically just ignore these new negotiation offers. Where do you see this going?
2: Well, who knows? Who knows what they'll do, but we'll be ready. Everyone's ready here. The whole region's ready. The whole of Queensland's ready. The whole of Australia's ready. We've got support from all over this country, black, white and brindle. We've been sold out by Howard and Bourbies letting these clowns take the stuff out of the country, all of the profits. So, you know, we'll stick with it. Whatever they decide to come up with, our position will be totally reactionary to their offensive.
1: Mamadou Yanna of the Carpentaria Land Council. And if you'd like to express your support for the Gulf Aboriginal communities in their struggle against the mine proposal in northwest Queensland, you can call them on 077 455 132 or send a fax on 077 455 204.
0: And that was Juliet Fox speaking with Mamadou Yanna, the then CEO of the Carpentaria Land Council, about the controversial CRA RTZ Century Zinc Mine in Queensland. Eventually, after several years, the traditional landowners and the mining conglomerate reached agreement. One of the early tests for the newly minted native title legislation. We're now going to speak to Juliet Fox and hear how she reflects on the history of Earth Matters and this first program in 2026. How incredible, Juliet. Thank you for joining us.
3: Oh, thank you. It's very nice to be here. Thanks.
0: Listening back to that first episode, what do you remember about that first show?
3: I don't remember a huge amount about going and visiting that boat. I know that I really liked doing things like that, going out and actually recording things on site. And I certainly, in listening back to Mamadou Yanna from the Carpentaria Land Council at that time, I had interviewed him on a number of occasions before that. And I'm sure you would agree he was, you know, a very radical voice at that time and continued to be a very staunch black man talking about protecting his country up in the northwest of Queensland. And I know that at the time I was conscious of what he was saying and the line that exists in terms of potential defamation and other potential legal things, because he was not holding back, as you would have heard. And I had, you know, had him live on air on other shows that I had been doing at the time. And I do recall a 3CR staff person coming into the studio afterwards and going, "Are you sure that that was okay, what he was saying?" Because he was calling people murderers and he was calling people corrupt and liars and racists and all of the things. And yes, I certainly remember being conscious of that, but also confident that what he was saying was based in truth, and he was providing lots of evidence of his personal experience of being, you know, trying to protect country against a multinational mining company. And again, in listening back to it, made me think, you know, I doubt that he had that kind of a run on any other media outlet. He was certainly in the media in different ways, but they would not have, I think, allowed him to say all of the things that he was saying. And I think at that time, you know, it's the mid-90s, at that time in the environment movement, and I think there are still struggles going on today to really focus on First Nations priorities and voices and make sure that people are attuned to some of the wishes of traditional owners, so-called, in various areas. And I think that I was definitely conscious of making sure I was giving voice, I don't always love that term, to First Nations voices on environmental issues. And I think that in the wider movement, that wasn't widely adhered to. I think it's definitely more present now, but 30 years ago, that was probably more definitely on the progressive end.
0: Juliet Fox there, the founder and first presenter of Earth Matters, sharing her reflections from the inaugural show. Let's hear some more. So what was happening then in the Australian environmental movement?
3: Yeah, 1996, I would say it was pretty active. I was certainly pretty active within various spaces. There was a lot of grassroots campaigning happening in Melbourne on all sorts of different issues, whether they were against uranium mining or for the protection of old growth forests around Australia. Yeah, I think that there was a lot of different community groups working, even very close to here, if I'm thinking of down the road at Friends of the Earth or in town at the Wilderness Society. So I think that there was a lot of awareness of looming issues like climate change or global warming, as we were probably calling it back then, and a lot of activity. I suppose I was a relatively young person at the time and certainly, you know, was part of a big group of friends who were all active in different ways on different environmental issues.
0: You mentioned climate science. My recollection was there was a fair bit of scepticism back then and for quite a while afterwards. How did that impact things?
3: Definitely. I think it was a key example of a space like community radio taking on an issue that was quite marginalised, maybe considered quite alternative, but also taking it seriously and having good conversations around what might be going on there. And I think that, you know, obviously it's 30 years ago, but even at the time, you know, the prospect that humanity's industrial activities weren't having some kind of significant impact on the health of the environment, I mean, that as a concept is not particularly wild or outrageous, and the prospect that humanity should do something about that to protect the natural environment and be cautious and take initiatives to protect was, yes, in some spaces considered radical or weird or unproven, but I think in the wider grassroots movement and in the alternative media scene, it was common sense, really, to go, well, industrialization is having a massive impact and the trajectory of this is looking bad. We need to be cautious and we need to do something about it now, sadly.
0: Mm.
3: Well, it's really, you know, in reflecting, I suppose, as we are here doing today, in reflecting on 30 years of really inaction in lots of different ways, whether it is around the logging of old growth forests or just action on mitigating against climate change, it's just horrendous, actually, to look back over those 30 years and consider what could have been done if people had heeded the warnings and looked at the science and considered things in a reasonable way. But instead, I would say that capitalism overrode a lot of clear thinking and continues to, and we continue to see profits put first over the protection of the environment and the wellness of communities around the world.
0: Juliette Fox there, sharing her reflections 30 years on from the first episode of Earth Matters. I'm Claudia Craig. I hope you've enjoyed this episode of Earth Matters, and we hope to be still broadcasting to you in another 30 years.
3: It does seem like a very long time ago, 30 years, yes. Yes. I think it's a really remarkable show. I'm so happy that it continues. I'm really happy that the frogs are still there as well, to be honest. Yes.
0: Earth Matters would like to thank the Community Broadcasting Foundation for their generous financial support and the Community Radio Network for getting this program out to you. Earth Matters is produced in the studios of 3CR on Wurundjeri Country in Fitzroy Nam. If you'd like to get in touch, you can send us an email at earthmatters3cr@gmail.com or message us on Facebook or Instagram. We'd love to hear from you.
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Hello and welcome to the National Community Radio Network Folk Show. I'm Jane Bauer in the studios of Radio Adelaide in South Australia, pre-recording this program for you on Kaurna country. And thank you for joining me wherever you are in Australia. I am doing a program this week that may not be to everybody's taste. I'm going to have a look at folk music that's been collected, traditional folk music, and passed down through word of mouth and then collected either written or recordings. I'm not going to be able to do anything very comprehensive, just give you a taste. I'm going to start with Sally Sloan, who's an Australian musician who was recorded, and her music is in the National Library Archives. And contemporary Australian folk artists have accessed those archives and produced the songs. Now, Sally Sloan, she played fiddle and accordion and played tunes and had lots of songs in her repertoire. I'm going to play Lovely Nancy, and this is Kate Burke and Ruth Hazelton. They've actually used a little bit of Sally Sloan's archival music on the track. It's from Kate and Ruth's album Swapping Seasons, the song Lovely Nancy. And then I'm going to get Broken Creek, who are Erin and Lachlan Haycock, who've also been exploring the songs of Sally Sloan in the National Library Archives. And they're going to do a murder ballad of hers, that's Sally's, that is, Red Barn.

0: That's Broken Creek with a red barn collected from Sally Sloan. And Sally Sloan, I should mention, had learned her songs from her Irish convict grandmother. And Broken Creek put out an EP of songs that they learned from Sally Sloan. And before that, it was Kate Burke and Ruth Hazelton with Lovely Nancy from their album Swapping Seasons with another Sally Sloan song. Well, in my hand I have an album called Picking Up the Threads, Jenny Gal, and it was made in 2009 because Jenny got a fellowship from the National Library of Australia and the National Folk Festival to produce an archival CD of Australian women's music. She put together, there's lots of tracks on there, and I've chosen Misery Farms, and this one was collected from Maisie Tucker.
1: We've got a farm, a barn of a farm, right in the middle of a swamp. There ain't any charm on our little farm, right in the middle of the swamp.

miserable down on Misery Farm. So are the animals, so are the vegetables down on Misery Farm. The hens won't lay, we can't make hay. We work all day and we get no pay. We're miserable, oh so miserable, down on Misery Farm. We've got a sheep, he's mostly bull. He gives us cotton instead of wool. We're miserable, oh so miserable, down on Misery Farm. We put our mare in the village fair. She kicked the judge and he took the air. We're miserable, oh so miserable, down on Misery Farm. We had a mule, but we shot the fool. He kicked our dad in the vestibule. We're miserable, oh so miserable, down on Misery Farm.

Bullocky O, and that was collected by the Queensland Folklore Society from Cyril Duncan in Narang and being performed there in an album, The Shearer's Dream, Bushwhackers and Bullockies Bush Band, and that was their first album back in 1974. And before that, from Picking Up the Threads, Jenny Gale from 2009 with a Misery Farm that was collected from Maisie Tucker. Well, Warren Fay is well known to many of you, and he's done lots of collecting and producing of albums where he performs, and lots of other Australian songsters and players. From one of his albums here called Larrikin Louts and Layabouts, Folk Songs and Ditties from the City, this is called Tommy Corrigan, and Warren says he recorded this song from Joe Watson, who loved a horse race and was old enough to remember the legend that was Tommy Corrigan. So here we are, Warren Fay.

And sponsorship in the North America. The name that she sailed under was the Golden Vanity. For fear of being taken by some Turkish.

low. 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I'll give you gold in store and me daughter when ashore, if you'll sink her in the lowlands. In the lowlands, if you'll sink her to the bottom of the sea." Then he grabbed up an auger and overboard jumped he. He swam right to the starport of the Turkish rovery. He bored 9 holes in the bottom of the ship and he sank.

right back to the Golden Vanity, saying, Captain, pick me up, for I'm sinking in the sea. Captain, pick me up, for I'm sinking in the sea, and I'm drowning in the lowlands. In the lowlands, and I'm drowning in the lowlands, low. Oh no, cried the captain, this can never be. I'll shoot you and I'll stab you and I'll sink you in the sea. I'll shoot you and I'll stab you and I'll sink you in the sea and I'll bury you in the lowlands. In the lowlands and I'll bury you in the lowlands low. Oh, shipmates, pick me up, for I'm drifting with the tide. His shipmates picked him up. It was on the deck he died. They wrapped him in his heaven sack that was so long and wide, and they buried

0: curse upon this captain, wherever he may roam, for taking a poor sailor lad so far away from home. For taking a poor sailor lad so far away from home, and to bury him in the lowlands. In the lowlands, and to bury him in the lowlands, low.
1: That's from an album called Alan Scott and Keith McHenry, Travelling Through the Storm, Australian Bush Songs and Poems, The Battler Series. Now, Alan Scott was a collector and a concertina player. That's who was singing on that track. And he worked a lot with John Meredith, who wrote lots of books and collected lots of music. In fact, John Meredith was probably the most prolific collector of Australian music. That track is called The Golden Vanity. And it was collected from Mr. Alex Argus of Gumley Gumley outside Wagga Wagga. Okay. And I should mention, if you didn't already know, the lowlands are the ocean. It's also a child ballad, in fact, number 286. And child ballads are those songs collected by Professor Child, who was from the US, who collected music from the British Isles and Scotland's part of the British Isles, and put together those songs in a number of volumes. And a chap called Bronson came around afterwards and collected the tunes, because Child hadn't collected the tunes. Now, before that, I played Warren Fay singing Tommy Corrigan. Poor Tommy died when he was trampled to death by his horse in the 1894 Caulfield Cup. He was a jockey. And, oh, Warren, I should mention, has written quite a few books as well. The Balls of Bob Menzies is a great one, of a collection of political songs. That's Warren Fay. Okay, we're going to go to another child ballad now. This is Benori. And it's a version of the Two Sisters. There's lots of different versions of the same song or the same root song in the child ballads. And this is Napatandi. It was a South Australian band. Marion Brown was up front. Yes, it's a version of the Two Sisters, and it's child number 10.

0: That's Twa Corby's, and it's child number 26, and it's about a couple of ravens discussing a meal over devouring different parts of a dead night. Performed at the Voice was Ray Fisher, and Archie Fisher played the guitar. Now, I included that because it's on the Topic label from book with seven albums called Four Score and Ten, in other words, 70 years of Topic label. And it's really important to, I think, acknowledge the contribution that some of the companies that make albums have put towards keeping alive some of those traditional songs. Topic definitely in Britain, and Green Tracks in Scotland are very important. Before that, I played Napatandi with Marion Brown in front, and the song Benoria, which was child number 10. And it's what people used to listen to before there was television. Okay, all these gruesome murder ballads and, oh. Okay, well, lots of songs have been kept in families for years and years, or by songs being passed on from father to son, mother to daughter, whatever. And I'm going to play the next two. This is Harry Cox. This album is called The Bonnie Labouring Boy, and he is no longer with us, but he had a massive amount of songs and could play tunes that kept alive lots of songs. And you'll notice the one that I've chosen is being performed these days by lots of people. It's called The Black Velvet Band.
1: In a little town called Belfast, apprentice to trade, I was bound.

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Her eyes, they shone like diamonds, I thought her the queen of the land. And her hair, it hung over her shoulders, tied up with a black velvet band. I took a stroll down Broadway, meaning not long for to stay. And who should I see but a pretty fair maid come tripping along the pathway? She was both fair and handsome, her neck it was just like a swan.

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I knew she meant a turn for him by the look of her rubbish black eye. His watch she took from his pocket and placed it right into my hand. And the very next thing that I said was bad luck to the black velvet band. Of course. Her eyes, they shone like diamonds. 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And a hairy tongue over her shoulder, tied up with a black velvet band. Before the judge and jury, next morning I had to appear. A judge, she said, young man, your case to you is proof trail. We'll give you a 7-year penal servitude to be sent right away from your land. Far away from your friends and relations, betrayed by the black velvet band. So come all you jolly young fellas, I'll have you take warning by me. When you are out on

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Car.

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And scarcely they've got any shoes to their feet.

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Our soldiers and sailors have just come from war, been fighting for their queen and the country, 'tis sure. Come

And now to conclude and to finish my song, let us hope that these hard times, they will not last long. I hope soon to have occasion to alter my song.

Well, those two tracks show that the source of many songs that are pub favourites come from collecting from families that have been passing down songs for years and years and years. And that's Ron Copper from the Copper family of Rotting Dean, from their early recordings with the Hard Times of Old England, another group from the north of England with the Watersons, who are a family group that had a mass of songs that had been kept within the family. And before that, I played Harry Cox from his album The Bonnie Labouring Boy, traditional songs and tunes from a Norfolk farm worker. And yes, he played instruments as well. On this album, actually, there's some lovely little cameos of him giving advice on how to remember songs or what he did to find songs. Okay, well, this is The Folk Show. I'm Jane Bauer. This has been pre-recorded in the studios of Radio Adelaide in South Australia, and it's being sent out on the Community Radio Network all around Australia. So thanks for listening wherever you are. This is a kind of special program on songs that have been collected. And I mentioned at the beginning of the program, it's probably not for everybody, but I'm having a lot of fun doing all the research. And it's certainly not, a deep look at the genre. I'm just having a little bit of a dip into the ocean of it. Okay, we're going to go to the US first. Next, and this is Alan Lomax. Now, there were two Lomaxes, John, the father, who died in 1948, and the son, who lived until 2002, and they collected a lot of music from the USA. And this is from an album that was put out by Alan Lomax, and it's called Texas Folk Songs, and I'm going to play, he was a performer as well, so I'm going to play Rambling Gambler for you.

That's Roseanne Cash with Fair and Tender Ladies. And it's from an album called Songcatcher, music from and inspired by the motion picture Songcatcher. Now, the Songcatcher film is about a musicologist collecting in the Appalachian Mountains, and it's fictional, but it's actually based on Olive Dane Campbell and Cecil Sharp's real life experiences. Now, Cecil Sharp was an English musicologist that went to the US to collect music, and Cecil Sharp, how

in London is the centre for folk collection and folk music in England. So there's a connection. And I really do suggest you try and get a copy of the film Suncatcher and watch it, because it's got some great music in it. And before that, it was The Rambling Gambler being performed by Alex Lomax from Texas Folk Songs. And it says in the notes there that Alan collected it from Alex Moore, who was a retired cowboy who sold ice cream in Austin. Okay, I've almost got to the end. I think I've got time to play perhaps one more, and I'd like to do a Joan Baez song, and we're going to have another charm ballad, and it's from an album called Greenwich Village in the 60s, Beginning and Branches of the New York Folk Revival. The song is called Death of Queen Jane, which was one of Henry VIII's wives. It's chart number 170, Joan Baez.

That's Joan Baez, US singer-songwriter and folk singer, still alive and going, great, from a Greenwich village in the 60s, beginnings and branches of the New York folk revival with Queen Jane. Not always historically accurate child ballads, but still really interesting to see how they've changed over the years. Oh, I should also mention that in the US, there's a couple of companies, the Smithsonian Institute and the Library of Congress, both put out great albums of original collected US folk music. Okay, well, I've come to the end of the program. I need to move on. I hope you've enjoyed dipping your toes in collected music, and I'll whet your appetite for finding out some more. And sorry to those who already knew far more than I do already. Look after yourself, care for your family and friends, and don't forget to carry out random acts of kindness. I'm Jane Bauer, and I'll see you next week. And to take us out, this is our theme song, which is Edgy in Zurich from the album Thylacine and the band Austral. Goodbye.

0: 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Enjoy.
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0: 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I'm David Brown. 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And we are joined once again by Paul Morrell from seniordriver.au. G'day, Paul.
1: Hi, David.
0: I'm going to send you a little cartoon. Do you know how I struggle when things get updated and when they have helplines that are put together by people that are very good with the product but not at communication?
1: Yes.
0: You understand what I mean?
1: I do.
0: And the upgrading part of it is that Luke Skywalker is about to have a saber fighting with Darth Vader. Darth Vader's saber is working well. Luke suddenly goes, click. You need to update. Please do so before commencing to use this product.
1: It's usually a matter of timing, isn't it, David?
0: Oh, every time I try to go on and say, right, let's record a program or something, or record an interview, well, something's changed. And the number of times I look totally unprofessional for many reasons, but particularly because it's different.
1: Yes.
0: When I go to do it.
1: Well, that wonderful old definition, David, wasn't it? The definition of madness was doing the same thing and expecting over and over again and expecting a different result. Well, these days, of course, the definition of madness is doing the same thing over and over again on your computer and expecting the same result.
0: Yes, it doesn't seem to work at all. Well, you know my point about Stephen Hawking. Brain the size of the universe, he had that voice system that I think he held to his throat to do it because of his difficulties, and he never updated it. And he had the first model and he never changed it. Brain to cope with things that you and I could not even imagine, and yet he wanted to stay simple when he had a system that he knew was working. I admire that.
1: And it's as simple as that, isn't it? If it works, don't change it necessarily.
0: Yeah. Uber. I'm trying to book an Uber. I haven't done it yet. Anyway, I might, if I can sit down and calm down, I might go. All right. Did I say that? I might use public transport. It just yes. It's easier in some way.
1: You are so desperate, David, you're going to go to public transport. What can I say?
0: Well, I can sit quietly and I can do things on my computer and that.
1: I've actually never opened an Uber account. I know it's sort of a bit of a Luddite admission to make. Every time I go to open an Uber account, I get to the page where it says, now give us your credit card details. And I think, I don't really want my credit card details sitting in a file in Holland or wherever it's based, certainly offshore. And that's when I stopped. I just pull the plug on it and don't go any further. So I'm still yet to open an Uber account.
0: If you ever do, give me a call. I might need your help. In the program, Paul, we're going to talk about a number of marketing and global products in the car industry, their ups and downs, particularly their downs, I think. In Australia, I wonder whether our market is a bit of a bellwether market. We have a huge number of brands here, but the ones that are under siege, if you like, from the Chinese are the ones that have really dipped here even before or to a greater extent than other parts of the world. And does that indicate then, or our market, early trends about the future? But first, let's get into the details with the news.
2: This is Overdrive across Australia.
0: Volkswagen is considering cutting up to 100,000 jobs and closing four German factories as it confronts weaker European demand, rising competition from Chinese carmakers and the impact of the US import tariffs. Overdrive believes the proposed restructure has been a long time coming. While electrification has advanced faster than many expected, recent events have accelerated the pressure for change. Chinese manufacturers, particularly in electric vehicles, have reshaped the global market and price for fuel uncertainty. And fuel price and uncertainty linked to the Iran conflict has added further urgency. But there have also been long-standing concerns that Volkswagen had become too bureaucratic, with layers of management, unrealistic internal targets, and a sense of overconfidence built on decades of market dominance. The rumoured restructure would be the largest in Volkswagen's 89-year history, but unions have vowed to resist factory closures and further job losses. It has been, to some degree, a long time coming, hasn't it, Paul?
1: It has been, David. When I was watching a documentary the other night, which was talking about the Chinese move to electric vehicles, and they recognised this sort of 25 or 30 years ago. So Obviously, they've been working on it very, very cleverly, and it's caught a lot of companies out, if you like, that they're not finding it that easy to keep up. They're not finding it that easy to compete.
0: And they recognise that not just for what consumers might want, not just even for pollution or global pollution, but for fuel security. This dependence on fossil fuels is one that really puts you in the hand of overseas producers. Now, Volkswagen, there's quite a number of different cars makes under the group, isn't there? There's things like Volkswagen and their commercial vehicles, Skoda, Seat, Cupra, Audi, Lamborghini, Bentley, Porsche and Ducati. They're a wide field, but I guess Volkswagen-named vehicles have been the prominent ones.
1: Yeah, they have, David. I've been arguing for quite some time that there will have to be some sort of rationalisation of the range because so many vehicles in the Volkswagen group under different names are competing with each other. I mean, Seat is competing with Audi, is competing with Volkswagen. You know, you really can't run a business on that basis. You and Cooper is competing with them as well. Trying to run four or five competitive products competing with each other, they're eating into each other's markets, their own markets, not other people's markets. They'll need to sit, and I would say they need to sit and reassess that and decide whether they're all actually necessary.
0: The group, the sales have remained remarkably consistent over the past decade. Like there have been a bit of ups and downs, but there have been reasons for it. I mean, the company's still selling 9 million vehicles a year, and I just did a quick calculation. That's 24,600 every day, 1,000 an hour, 17 a minute, or one every 3.5 seconds.
1: So I'm glad I know all that.
0: The numbers are not insignificant, but they have dipped a bit. Their peak was around 2019, which then, of course, we got COVID, and then we got supply difficulties for computer chips and so on. So, you know, perhaps there's some understanding there, but they got back to 10.3 million in 2016 and lasted till 2019, and that was good, but then we dipped from there. But they haven't fully recovered yet. And we'll talk about Australia in a moment, but it has been difficulties. Now, part of their problem was some really structural foundation problems. They had excess manufacturing capacity in Europe. They're lowering profitability. There's intense competition, particularly from the Chinese. We know that. There's a costly transition to electric vehicles and software, and there's weaker demand in key markets. So while they may still have a history and it's built by numbers still being there to a very strong degree, the dip could be coming and could be coming quicker than they expect.
1: It could be, David. And I wonder too if the perception of quality and the perception of luxury is still as it was a couple of years ago. I mean, we're looking at some of these Chinese vehicles in particular. I'm sorry to keep harping on Chinese vehicles, but they come across as incredibly luxurious, incredibly well-equipped and incredibly well put together. And I'm not too sure that a company can now trade on its reputation for being a premium product.
0: I think that's absolutely right. And we'll talk about that a bit later with Mercedes, and they've got a new super luxury car. But we'll talk about that because you talked about the build quality. And now if you look at JD Power and their initial quality studies, they measure the number of problems, well, problems as in that someone took a car back to the dealership. And that could be both a breakdown, but could also be a, I don't understand this particular thing. And they have, for the last decade, Volkswagen hasn't been up there at all. In fact, it's been towards the bottom end and certainly below halfway, half the average, that might be in the industry. And other brands, including the Koreans, and I think even Buick and Lexus and Toyota, Mazda and Porsche have done particularly well, have been right up there. Now, that's across the board. Some of their cars, the Golf and maybe the Jetta, they've been doing rather well, but certainly not winning awards as in best in class. So their reliability, for all their so-called history and brand name, and we remember the Beetle. Beetle was seen as a good, sturdy, reliable little car.
1: Yeah, indestructible, basically.
0: Ah, yeah, indestructible. It's an interesting point. And Australia, are we the bellwether again? Because there's been distinct phases here. I believe officially they first came in 1954, And they began to become among Australia's top-selling brands when there was local manufacturing at Clayton in Victoria. Beetle and the Combi were made there. Local production ended, and that was in 1976, and they really bounced back then, not until the new century. 2004, there were about 12,300 vehicles around that, and they reached about 60,000 vehicles in 2015, but they've dropped off since then. And they're now down to, last year, is about 28, 29,000 vehicles. So their heyday in Australia is certainly over. I think they're about 15th in the market now. That's certainly not up there amongst the big boys, is it?
1: No, certainly not, is it? That's, you know, 15th is a fairly lowly rating for a company like Volkswagen. Again, I wonder if this cannibalism of brands is having some effect on them. You might want to buy a Golf, but then you decide to buy a Cupra, or you might want to buy a... I don't know. I honestly, it's speculation on my part, but I think it is having an effect, or will have an effect. And then I wonder too what bringing in brands like Cupra will have on its premium quality. If you bring in a brand called Cupra, which ostensibly is a sort of upmarket Volkswagen, then what you've done is you've downgraded Volkswagen.
0: Yeah, the figures I mentioned about Volkswagen being 15th place, that's Volkswagen cars, not the group. 36th place is Cupra. But they're down 32%. They launched, a couple of years ago? A bit of fanfare, very strongly, I think totally electric vehicles, weren't they? But so far this year, they're down 32%. But bellwether, they're down 68% for the month of June. And you remember the surge we talked about with the recent events, which is a surge for some, but of course a decline for others.
1: Yes, it's a wave you want to catch, isn't it? You don't need to miss that wave.
0: No. Now, they're Volkswagen, 15th. They're just above Geely, who's on the way up, a bit above Mercedes-Benz. They're behind Isuzu Ute and Subaru and Nissan. Neither of those are doing particularly well, but they're still ahead of Volkswagen.
1: Yeah. It must be concerning times down there at Volkswagen, I would think.
0: 61 different passenger-type vehicles we have on our market. We have a huge number, and of course, I think another one, Lepus, is about to come onto the market from Geely. So, just what we need, another brand.
1: I've just finished putting together a review of another one. It just goes on and on, doesn't it? My contributor said, the latest car to arrive in Australia, or was that last week?
0: I said we have 61 brands in Australia. What time is it now?
1: Yes, exactly right.
0: Now, tomorrow I'm going to the launch of the multivan for Volkswagen, unless they hear this. Look at the multivan. Any search for that will bring up Combis. Wonderful car in their time. Mate of mine's still got a 76 one. It's got character and it's got that, but he's not going to buy a new one. And you can't necessarily rely, or you can't, I don't think you can at all, on that history when you're getting a lot of electric vehicles out there, because history is not all that important when you're in a fleet looking at the bottom line.
1: Quite true.
0: It's a bit like the story you told about the Peugeot Club, isn't it? People that love the 403 that won the first around Australia trial, the Red X trial, 403 or 203, was
1: 203,
0: it? 203, that's right, 203. They all love that, but they don't necessarily buy any new ones.
1: Yeah, that's a weird thing, cars, isn't it? I had a very good friend of mine when I was in Melbourne, and he used to drive a Peugeot 403, and when it got very old and very tired, he decided to upgrade it to a 404. And he was most disappointed. He ended up going back and buying another 403, which he said was quite a different car. So car companies do evolve. They go through movements and changes. And it's, you know, you can't please all of the people all of the time.
0: Yeah, but you've got to get better. The 307, do you remember that came out? I went to the launch of it. There was disappointment in most of the motoring journalists.
1: Yeah.
0: And, of course, you have the Nissan with the 180B to the 200B.
1: Yes.
0: And as we mentioned a few weeks ago, one headline said it's a 180B with 20 more faults.
1: Yeah.
0: You've got to be careful if you're cutting corners that you don't cut value and quality, which your point is the Chinese seem to be doing both, cutting price and keeping quality.
1: You're seeing buyers looking across their shoulder and thinking, wait a minute, am I getting value for money here? Am I getting, you know, am I getting build quality here? What am I paying extra for? What premium am I paying in order to get the Volkswagen badge on the front or the Cooper badge on the front? And is it worth the money?
0: Mm. Paul, you have a story.
1: I do, David. BMW is expanding its electric vehicle range in Australia with the announcement of the new iX3 40. That's 3 Space 40, a rear-wheel drive medium SUV aimed at making the brand's next-generation EV technologically more accessible, priced from $89,900, placing it below the luxury car tax threshold. The iX3 40 joins the recently launched iX3 50 xDrive and is due in Australian showrooms in the fourth quarter of 2026. Powered by a single electric motor producing just 235 kilowatts and 500 newton metres of torque, the iX3 40 claims a driving range of up to 630 kilometres under the LTP process. As BMW says that its new 800-volt electric system supports DC fast charging at up to 300 kilowatts, allowing a 10% to 80% recharge in around 21 minutes, or up to 300 kilometres of driving range from just 10 minutes of charging under ideal conditions. There are a few caveats in there, aren't there? BMW's electric expansion isn't stopping there, with the company also preparing to launch an updated X5 that will, for the first time, include a fully electric variant. Australian availability of the electric X5 is expected from early next year. Now, there are a couple of things in there, aren't there, David? One is, of course, this ridiculous situation with luxury car tax threshold, which sort of draws a line in the sand that car companies have to be aware of and are, where they're always trying to work around it and come in under it. And it's an artificial number, isn't it, really?
0: Oh, yeah. Look, it's, as we've said and we've talked about, you don't tax other luxury products. But from the other side is, I was talking to someone about the changes to certain conditions as small businesses and so on, that sometimes you've got people that are buying super duper cars for their own luxury, not for the value of serving their customers. And of course, they can write the whole lot off. However, I'm not suggesting that that is just a thing that should apply to cars. That's a taxing regime that perhaps we need to think about.
1: Yeah,
0: a deductibility that we need to think about across the board, not just for cars. Yeah.
1: Yeah. Funnily enough, some years ago, I had a two-door sports car, and my accountant took me aside and he said, Paul, you're going to have to sell the car. And I said, why? I love it. And he said, under the current tax laws, a car that has four seats is able to be taxed as a business expense up to 80%. He said, but a car with two seats is only able to be taxed up to 20%. And I said, yeah, but I don't carry clients or business people. I mean, basically, all I need a two-seater car, and occasionally I might throw a typewriter into the passenger seat. He said, yeah. He said, your situation is irrelevant. The tax law says, and that's the way we have to work. So, you know, again, an arbitrary sort of call, which I had to abide by. And I still regret selling that two-door sports car, I have to be honest.
0: I've got a solution. You should have put a dicky seat in the back.
1: Well, in fact, I bought a 2+2, and it was almost impossible to put people in the back seat. But legally and by definition, it was a four-seater, so therefore it was able to be taxed at 80%. Able to be claimed at 80%. Just a silly sort of loophole that I had to use and couldn't get around.
0: But now people can buy a four-door ute with a Raptor or something near $100,000, where they won't put anything in the back unless it's a surfboard for the weekend, and claim it as a tax, being seen as an more obvious work car, but maybe not more obvious anyway.
1: Go back to the Holden ute, if you remember the Maloo ute. I think it had a minimal payload that made it just made it a farce that it was classified as a commercial vehicle. But again, that was the loophole you could work through.
2: You're listening to Overdrive.
0: Paul, can an electric car be more than just brutal acceleration, as I mentioned, more than something that's only useful for that very brief winning of the traffic like Grand Prix? Can it genuinely engage with the driver for a driver's car, one that rewards skill and involvement rather than simply delivering eye-watering acceleration?
1: Well, I'd like to think so, Ionic
0: 6N and even the Ionic 5N as well, are they more than just a dragster in sheep's clothing?
1: Yeah, the Hyundai N brand is a really interesting one, isn't it? There was a belief that Korean cars would never really become driver's cars. They were always going to be fairly generic or fairly bland. And then Hyundai introduced the N brand, and it's got its own very, very keen following. And then they've introduced it, even more surprisingly, to the electric cars. As you say, the Ioniq 6N. It's got polarizing looks, there's no question. But it has its own following, and it's really pretty much, I'm biting my tongue a bit, but it's pretty much a driver's car. It's the sort of car you can enjoy driving. It's a lot more than just putting your foot flat to the floor and going, isn't this quick?
0: Mm. It has, in fact, won the World Sports Car of the Year, I believe. Now, it is classified as a medium passenger car. I'll come to that about its length. But passenger cars now account for only 13% of new vehicle sales. We have obviously moved towards SUVs and, I guess, utes as well. But the medium-sized passenger cars are resisting that trend. Now, I think electric vehicles do that to a degree, but the biggest seller in the segment remains the Toyota Camry, a practical hybrid that's become the favourite of taxi operators, I think, and fleet buyers. But the Ioniq 6 occupies a very different position. It's almost $125,000 drive away. Hyundai isn't chasing Camry buyers here with this car, is it? It's more the premium performance sedans from luxury European manufacturers?
1: Yeah, I don't know. I'm a bit bemused. I can't really imagine a European luxury car buyer, sporting car buyer, being necessarily swayed by a Hyundai, and yet someone's buying them.
0: Maybe I was wrong too. Maybe it's not a premium performance. It's sort of fast saloon, you know, the old Bentley sort of out towards your country residence sort of thing. Maybe a Bentley BMW, say. It is more a classic home car. It's very easy to drive around the urban areas, but you can press a button and call up drift mode.
1: Mm.
0: And you can change everything in there. You can change the ratio of front to rear engine, be able to do big power slides. You can change the suspension. And that is all aimed, I think it's aimed from image, but its practicality is only the racetrack. It's not something that you would see or use to anywhere near the full capacity on an urban road, on a public road. If you did, you were being socially irresponsible.
1: You could say exactly the same thing about, say, the Mercedes-Benz AMG C63.
0: Oh, yeah.
1: $188,000, or even the Alfa Romeo Giulia Quattrofoglio. You can't use anywhere near the full limit of those cars' abilities and performance on the public road. So that's no longer, it doesn't seem to be a factor anymore for people to say, I guess if that was the case, we'd all buy cars that had a top speed of 120 kilometres an hour and basically just poodled around the roads. And obviously we aren't, as you say, that an SUV has performance way beyond what we would have possibly imagined a couple of years ago.
0: Mm, indeed. Now, you talked about the looks. I think the front has my admiration. It's low, it's wide, it has thin little driving lights, and then headlights are down in the black part of the almost the grill. I know it's an electric vehicle, but there's a little bit of a grill at the bottom as you need to make sure you can cool the batteries. But it looks more stealth-like than it does big, SUV square and bullnose. And I like it. I like to look at the front. You notice I'm saying the front.
1: Yeah, exactly, because no pun intended, but it does tend to fall away at the back, doesn't it?
0: But it falls away very clearly. From the side, it looks like the Harbour Bridge. It's an arch shape, isn't it? And
1: yeah. And
0: the weakness of that is particularly at the back. It droops down. The AU Falcon tried it a bit and looked horrible.
1: Yeah.
0: Some Mercedes-Benz tried it a bit and I don't think looked particularly good.
1: I tend to agree. I think it looks quite odd. But
0: Paul, it has a big wing on the back now.
1: It does, doesn't it? Very large wing on the back.
0: And that breaks the flow. Well, it breaks the flow because it's trying to push the rear of the car down to get more grip. You know, and that's fine, but I think it also helps remove some of that very arch shape. It's like the Harbour Bridge, of course, in Sydney has towers either end to do absolutely nothing.
1: Mm.
0: And the reason being is it just adds and makes it look good. That I think in some ways this is not a tower, but it does make a bit of a difference.
1: Yeah.
0: Of course, that does mean that it does reduce your energy. Well, it increases the amount of energy. I once was asked on Talkback Radio, with a wing on the back, how much better fuel consumption do I get?
1: Yeah.
0: I said, no, it's the other way around.
1: Not the opposite, yeah.
0: You know, the looking like a harbour bridge has a fantastic CD rating, right? Its ability to slip through the air is fantastic. The CD rating, the lower the better. Most cars are around 0.3. It was down at 0.21, I think, but with the wing on the back, it's 0.27.
1: I know.
0: The steering wheel has a lot of buttons on it.
1: Yeah.
0: That you can do, including the NGB button.
1: Yes.
0: N for Hyundai's performance brand, G for grin, and B for boost. 10 seconds of an extra 30 kilowatts of power, pushing it up from 609 horsepower, metric horsepower, to nearly 650 metric horsepower. What a lovely chat, and appreciate your wisdom and humour, among other things. Thank you very, very much for your time.
1: My pleasure, David.
0: And that is Paul Morrell from seniordriver.au. And this has been Overdrive. My thanks to Paul Morrell and Mark Wesley for their help with this program. 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I'm David Brown. Thanks for listening.

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0: Hello, hello, hello. You're listening to Zed Games. My name is Zara, and with me in the studio this episode is...
1: Caroline.
2: And... Maylee.
0: Woo! Well, have you two been playing anything recently? Anything you want to maybe give a little mention?
1: I've been
0: Caroline,
1: playing...
0: Caroline, can you say Yu-Gi-Oh! One more time?
1: No, I've not been playing Yu-Gi-Oh! I've been playing Burb. It's a in-browser sort of incremental game that I've been playing on and off for, I think, over a month now.
0: How about you, Maylee? Have you been playing anything recently?
3: It's hard to admit. I've recently re-picked up some League of Legends.
0: No!
1: Oh, no! Another one.
0: No!
1: Lost.
0: Maylee, we've talked about this.
3: I'm back at school. I'm studying and I'm packing to move, and there's nothing else that's getting me through but these toxic matches.
0: Oh, man.
3: I hate them, but I need them.
0: I'm quite excited about the new system being introduced in Warframe. So we are going to listen to a track featuring Jill Harris called View from...

0: You're listening to Zed Games. My name is Zara, and with me in the studio this episode is
1: Caroline
0: and
2: Maylee.
0: And we are about to hop into a review.
1: Zara has a review.
0: Cat. Meow. Meow. Meow. Cats. Cats. Cats. Cats and boots and cats. Okay, I will be talking about a game called Bravest Coconut, developed by Little Nebula. And I have to say, I've been looking forward to this one for a while. It is a locally developed game, and we've been lucky enough to see how it's transformed over time. And now it is here, it is out, and we can finally dive right into it. So, in Bravest Coconut, you help a little white cat named Coco return a library book. But as a budding adventurer, a series of events means that she ultimately ends up needing to defend her position as the main character and protect the characters who support her story. This is a point-and-click adventure game, without the point in clicking, with a pixel art style that is vibrant and charming, upbeat music, and just this wonderful dry sense of humor in the game. And the fourth wall breaks, Bravest Coconut has been a game that I've been looking forward to for a very long time. And even though this isn't really my type of game, it's just been so lovely. The mechanics of this game is pretty simple. You can attack and defend yourself and interact with the world and the characters. And the main driver of progress is to interact with the world and the characters. You'll need to find objects, collect clues, combine tools, brew potions, recover lost band members, and so much more. There's a lot of exploration, backtracking, and maybe some clueless wandering, but I'm not unhappy about it. Some puzzles had me stumped for a good 30 minutes or so, and then I would have that... Hang on. What if these clues are actually referring to the globe that was in the very first room that I walked right past?
2: Ooh.
0: Followed by the sense of joy of being right, finally. I did feel frustrated at times, but I also didn't feel stupid for not getting the solution immediately. There is also just a sense of joy just in the details in the game. So Coco has some very specific animations, and it just shows a level of detail and care. When she jumps down a little ledge, she does a little somersault, and I swear you can see her toe beans. When ridiculous game logic happens, she pauses and turns to look directly into the camera, just kind of going, "You believe this? You seeing this?" Some animations are obviously for a very specific action that happens only once throughout the game, and it all just adds a lot of life to this game. The developer himself is a character in the game, along with some other real-life people, and they'll play a supporting role for Coco. Speaking of Coco, I love this little cat so much. She's just so happy to be an adventurer with a laminated guild card and everything, aww, and she just takes everything in stride. And along with that, she's a very resourceful cat. Puzzles, no problem. She's taking notes to help you out. Locked up in a cell? I'm sure Coco has something in her pockets that can help. You just need to be a little creative in your approach. Lost bandmate who fell asleep on the beach and you can't wake him up. You remember that alarm clock that woke Coco up at the start of the game? That's going to come in handy. The story isn't the most unique thing ever, but the approach to it and the way it escalates just ties so well into the tone of the game itself. It's a bit absurd, but it's really, really sincere about it. And it just works. And the developer's commitment to including delights throughout the game keeps me going. I don't think this is a game for everyone, but I think it will surprise a lot of people in how satisfying it is to play and experience. Is it a perfect game? There's no such thing. I would get frustrated with puzzles at times, and the amount of backtracking I would need to do could be a pain. The game recommends that you play with a controller, but I thought it played just fine with a keyboard. Although I had to rebind all the keys because the default settings was really quite awkward. But there's some really, really helpful accessibility settings, such as enemies only having one hit point or highlighting interactables, which helps cut down on a little bit of that aimless wandering. It really is just such a lovely, beautiful game, and it's delivering everything I hoped for, and then some. Not an especially challenging game, technically, but a delightful series of puzzles and interactions that just keeps things going. I've not finished the game, and I'm not really in a rush to do so because I just enjoy, and I am rewarded for exploring and chatting and just throwing spaghetti at the wall to see what sticks. And there's just been some moments of genuine just kind of like, that was pretty funny. Coco's a pretty funny cat. And I just, it's, the dialogue is so good. It's just very, very grounded, but also a little bit goofy. Brave as Coconut is available for PC on Steam, as well as Linux and those Macs out there. It does have an introductory offer which expires in the next 32 hours, but also the base price of the game is only $13.95, and I think, you know what, that's cheaper than a movie ticket, and you definitely get more than a movie out of this game.
2: Wait till it's not on sale and buy it.
0: Yes. Or buy it now and buy a copy for your friend and leave a positive review. It's a beautiful game. I'm glad it's here. And I am excited to see how Coco defends her position as the main character of her very own game. And that is Brave as Coconut.
2: Boots.
0: Now, Brave as Coconut has one of my favorite tropes, which is a fictional band that exists in the game. This band is Bin Chickens.
2: Yes.
0: And we are going to be listening to Waking the Dead.

0: You're listening to Zed Games. My name is Zara. With me in the studio this episode is Caroline.
1: Heyo.
0: And Bailey.
2: Hi. I like birds.
0: Well, you never needed an excuse.
2: Bird is
0: you
2: the word.
3: I do. I need excuses to talk about my mortal enemies.
0: You have a great excuse right now because we are going to be talking about, another game. Isle of Feathers.
2: It's a bird. Review about a bird. Bird is the word. Poop on your head.
3: They'll swoop on you.
2: That too
0: can be quite frightening.
3: But they aren't in Isle of Feathers, mostly because they're not real.
0: Oh, thank goodness. I was really scared that the box came with birds in it. Like, it's so...
3: Well, it does come with birds in it, but they're beautiful, clunky little click-clack wooden figures of birds.
0: Oh.
3: Not real feathery, stinky, swoopy birds.
0: I feel safe. Yeah. I feel safe. So
2: yeah, birds do stink, don't they?
0: So, Maylee, what is Isle of Feathers?
3: Well, Isle of Feathers is another game that we Outside Games have seen be developed in the local community.
0: Yes, it's
3: come a long way since its humble beginnings, and it's a board game that... come a long way since its humble beginnings, and it's a board game that released to

0: cards, and each bird has a desired habitat. Maybe that's grass or sand or mountain. Mm. Maybe there's forest or not. And your goal is to build that up, which seems maybe easy, but you only have a certain amount of actions you can do on your turn. So you have to build it up and then hope the people who have turns before your next turn don't ruin it or take your spot.
1: Ooh.
0: And then you also have to sabotage them from doing their things so they don't get too many points.
1: Oh.
0: It's quite competitive. I love getting into the competitive spirit in board games. I love that.
1: Mm.
0: Honestly, the best strategy I found for four-player games was just trying to mess up other people and hoping that by chance something that worked for you came around by your turn.
2: That's such a bird thing to do, though.
0: But I mean, if you're not competitive and you are a big fan of birds, like I said, it's 1 to 4 players.
2: What?
0: So you can play it on your own, and it becomes sort of like a spatial reasoning puzzle, trying to get the birds in, playing against the island.
2: So how do you win? What is, like, to get the most birds on the island?
0: So each of the bird cards has a different point value. Once you place your bird, you get those points at the end of the game. And it sort of gives you an opportunity to have a variety of strategies. You could go for the really, really easy birds that only give you 2 or 3 points. Or you could save your time, wait until you get the 9-point birds, and really, the ibis is mid.
2: Scathing! Oh my goodness! Oh.
0: The ibis is a great bird, but mid point.
2: Do you feel like Isle of Feathers has maybe helped you develop a bit of an appreciation for strange birds?
0: For strange birds? Definitely. The game proclaims itself as a love letter to strange birds. Oh, and I forgot the most important part, which I will mention after this.
1: Yeah.
0: But it definitely has a diverse range of birds that it shows off, and I've learnt of new birds that I didn't know existed, and I appreciate them, and I think they're very pretty. Most of them I want to be away from me, but I like them in theory. So the part of the game that I forgot to mention was it's not really a rule, but it is heavily encouraged, that each time you place a bird down, you share a bird fact about this bird with the table. And if you don't know any about this particular bird, then you just make it up.
1: Lying.
0: A fun variation on this that I found was to just try and come up with the bird cry based on what the bird looks like.
2: Mm-hmm. Oh, I like that. That's fun. I'm adopting that as a house rule.
0: Yeah, I recommend. It's good fun.
2: Oh, excellent.
0: Lots of screaming went on in my house that night.
2: I imagine your neighbours were a little bit... unless they were like, oh, yeah, it's Idle Feathers.
0: Maybe don't do it if you live in an apartment. Bird facts, bird noises. It's a very engaging game with that and the sabotaging. It gets you amped up, but it's also not too much of a steep game rules wise if you're not super into board games, or if you're a bit intimidated by really heavy rules. It's not that. It's super accessible and easy to jump into.
2: Oh, that's awesome. Because it really is, it's such a beautiful game. Like the artwork, the I forget what they're called, the little token counter
0: meeples.
2: Things. Meeples. That's such a good word. Everything thematically is gorgeous.
0: The little square tiles of sand, grass, and mountain, they're just so satisfying to clunk onto each other.
2: Oh, that's good. But like, I feel like when you see a game with a lot of pieces, you're like, oh man, how many rules am I going to have to learn?
0: Yeah, no, it's definitely not too much.
1: What I really want to know is, how does it feel to hold the little meeples in your mouth gently?
0: I will have to get back to you on that.
1: Disappointing.
0: Sorry.
2: I expected better, Maylee.
0: I'm this sorry, is I should have known.
2: Hard-hitting
0: you
2: games
0: every
2: and journalism.
0: Time.
2: We need to know the mouth feel, especially for physical games.
1: Yep.
2: What else?
1: And also digital games, I need to know the mouthfeel.
2: I know the mouthfeel for those, and it's zappy. Any additional thoughts for Isle of Feathers?
0: I'm trying to think of another funny bird name, but I can't.
2: That is Isle of Feathers, a love letter to strange birds.
1: Where I'm looking at the busted bird. It looks like a bird.
2: Alright, well, beep, beep, beep, beep. Obviously we need to listen to some thematically appropriate music. So from Untitled Goose Game, we are going to be listening to Minstrels.

0: end of the show. Do not worry, because we'll be back again next week to talk about more games.
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Hello, and welcome to Meet Me at the Movies. I'm Maggie Morgan, and I'm glad to have your company. And on my program today, I'm going to take you to the moon and back. We're in the midst of a moon rush. A growing number of countries and companies have the lunar surface in their sights in a race for resources and space dominance. And we're entering the third space age, bringing a fresh energy not seen since the days of the Apollo program, and for the first time with private companies rather than governments leading the charge. There are plans to create a lunar gateway, a station orbiting the moon, providing communication, laboratories and accommodation hubs for astronauts. Yep, we've sure come a long way since the 20th of July 1969. So on my program today, I'm going to play my Apollo special. I'll also talk about other historic space events that took place from 1969 and weaved through these stories. I'll be playing some iconic music tracks as well as soundtracks from the 2018 movie Apollo 13, directed by Ron Howard and starring Tom Hanks. This is The Race into Space.

0: In 1961, the Soviet Union launched the first man into space. And in the same year, astronaut Alan Shepard became the first American in space with a suborbital flight aboard the Mercury capsule Freedom 7. Following this, President Kennedy announced during a speech in May 1961 that the race into space had begun.
1: I believe that this nation should commit itself to achieving the goal before this decade is out of landing a man on the moon and returning him safely to the Earth. No single space project in this period will be more impressive to mankind or more important for the long-range exploration of space, and none will be so difficult or expensive to accomplish. We propose to accelerate the development of the appropriate lunar spacecraft. We propose to develop alternate liquid and solid fuel boosters, much larger than any now being developed, until certain which is superior. We propose additional funds for other engine development and for unmanned exploration, explorations which are particularly important for one purpose which this nation will never overlook, the survival of the man who first makes this daring flight. But in a very real sense, it will not be one man going to the moon. If we make this judgment affirmatively, it will be an entire nation, for all of us must work to put him there.
0: NASA's first high-profile program was Project Mercury, an effort to learn if humans could survive in space. This was then followed by Project Gemini, which helped NASA get ready for the Apollo moon landings. Project Gemini had four main goals: to test an astronaut's ability to fly long-duration missions, up to 2 weeks in space, to understand how spacecraft could rendezvous and dock in orbit around the Earth and the Moon, to perfect re-entry and landing methods, and to further understand the effects of longer space flights on astronauts. So from 1961, dominance in the skies became more important than land battles. It was a way to prove unchallenged superiority to the entire world.
2: 10, 9, 8, 7, 6, 5, 4, 3, 2, we have ignition. Commit liftoff. We have liftoff.
0: But not all launches went to plan. One of the worst tragedies in the history of spaceflight occurred on January 27, 1967, when the crew of Gus Grissom, Ed White and Roger Chaffee were killed in a fire in the Apollo command module during a pre-flight test at Cape Canaveral. The tragedy occurred as the trio were preparing for the first manned Apollo flight. The crew entered the command module around 1 p.m. There was a bad smell which put the rehearsal countdown on hold, but was later found to be unrelated to the event. Then at 6:31 p.m, cries began. "We have a fire in the cockpit." Those watching on a video feed saw Ed White appear to reach the handle of the hatch. The command module then ruptured, according to NASA, and flames and gas spilled out. It took personnel about 5 minutes to open all the hatches in the capsule, and once they could get inside, they could barely see anything at all.

0: Following the Apollo 1 tragedy, and in the same year the death of a Soviet cosmonaut whose spacecraft's re-entry parachute failed, both countries' space programs halted flights for a year. In the wake of the Apollo fire and investigation, changes took place to ensure that this horrific accident never happened again, such as the capsule's hatch was replaced with one that would open outward quickly, and the cabin atmosphere during pre-launch testing was no longer 100% oxygen, but rather a mixture of oxygen and nitrogen. And you've been listening to Maggie Morgan from Meet Me at the Movies, and I hope you're enjoying the stories and music from my program, The Race into Space.
1: Apollo 11, this is Houston. You are go for TLI. Over.
2: Apollo 11, thank you.
1: Roger out.
0: 8 days, 3 hours, 18 minutes and 35 seconds. That is the total duration of the most important and celebrated space mission ever flown, Apollo 11, when humans first set foot on the moon. It was a journey that changed the way we think about our place in the universe. But we only saw a fraction of what happened, a handful of iconic stills and a few precious hours of movie footage. Those who are alive at the time to experience this event, and I can count myself in that, can most likely, even 50 years later, tell you exactly where they were at the time. Many will tell you they were sitting in their living room, watching on a black and white TV, listening intently to the reporting of Walter Cronkite. The astronauts Neil Armstrong, Edward Buzz Aldrin and Michael Collins have just blasted off, sitting atop a rocket that contains enough propellant to blow them to kingdom come if anything goes wrong, and there was every chance it would. They are 36 miles above the Earth as the escape tower jettisons their last chance to abort the mission before entering Earth's orbit. And yet, here they are, joking about being able to see out of the windows for the first time. These are some very cool customers indeed. I know.

0: When Neil Armstrong and Buzz Aldrin stepped onto the surface of the moon, the entire world was watching. Every person captivated and inspired, regardless of nationality, ethnicity, income, or gender. And astonishingly, what Armstrong's first words on the moon were going to be were unknown to anyone up until the moment he said them. Despite being asked what he would say innumerable times in the run-up to the mission, as these words would be the most famous words ever uttered by a human being, Armstrong always insisted that he had no idea what he would say and that something would come to him at the moment of his first step. And something did.
1: Okay, Neil, we can see you coming down the ladder now.
2: Okay.
1: I'm at the foot of the ladder. The lamp footbeds are only depressed in the surface about 1 or 2 inches. It's almost like a powder.
3: Armstrong is on the moon. Neil Armstrong, 38-year-old American, standing on the surface of the moon on this July 20th, 1969.
1: It's one small step for man, one giant leap for mankind.
3: His quote was, "That's one small step for man, one giant leap for mankind."

0: By 1970, the space program had become rather humdrum. The previous year had witnessed Apollo 11's historic first moon landing, and by early 1970, NASA's run of success had turned much of the nation complacent. Many wondered whether fixing problems on Earth demanded more attention than exploring the moon. And it was in this climate that Apollo 13 set off on April 11 in 1970 for the third lunar landing, its mission devoted largely to science.
1: Apollo 13 flight controllers, listen up. Give me a go, no go for launch. Booster.
2: Go.
1: Retro.
3: Go.
1: Fido.
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1: Surgeon.
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1: Launch control, this is Houston. We are go for
0: Jim
1: launch.
0: Jim Lovell served as Apollo 13's commander. This was his fourth trip into space, and he was joined by a pair of rookies, Command Module Pilot Jack Swigert and Lunar Module Pilot Fred Hayes.
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0: At 55 hours and 46 minutes, as the crew finished a 49-minute TV broadcast showing how comfortably they lived and worked in weightlessness, Lovell said, "This is the crew of Apollo 13, wishing everybody there a nice evening, and we're just about ready to close out our inspection of Aquarius and get back for a pleasant evening in Odyssey. Good night." 9 minutes later, oxygen tank number 2 blew up, causing the number 1 tank to also fail. The command module's normal supply of electricity, light and water was lost, and they were about 200,000 miles from Earth.
1: Ecom TNC, these guys are talking about bangs and shimmies up there. Doesn't sound like instrumentation to me.
2: Houston, we are venting something out into space.
3: I can see it outside of window 1 right now. It's definitely a gas of some sort.
2: It's got to be the oxygen.
0: At 1 hour 29 seconds after the bang, a ground flight support crew said, "Oxygen is slowly going to zero, and we are starting to think about the lunar module lifeboat." Ground controllers in Houston faced a formidable task. Completely new procedures had to be written and tested in the simulator before being passed up to the crew. The navigation problem had to be solved, and it was essentially how, when, and what altitude to burn the lunar module descent engine so as to provide a quick return home.
4: "This doesn't work. We're not going to have enough power left to get home."
5: "Better, how long does it take to power up the LEM?"
6: 3 hours by the checklist.
5: "We don't have that much time."

0: parachute situation, the heat shield, the angle of the trajectory, and the typhoon. There's just so many variables, I'm a little lost.
1: I know what the problems are, Henry. This could be the worst disaster NASA's ever experienced.
2: With all due respect, sir, I believe this is going to be our finest hour.
3: Expect entry interface in 45 seconds.
4: Gentlemen, it's been a privilege flying.
5: In spite of the hardships caused by limited power, loss of cabin heat, and the critical need to improvise the carbon dioxide removal system, the crew returned safely to Earth on April 17, 1970. Thought the actual mission was a failure, it was referred to as NASA's finest hour. Missions continued with Apollo 14 that same year and Apollo 15 in the summer of 1971. These contributed much to NASA's space research. However, with budget cuts, Apollo 16 and 17 ended the Apollo legacy in 1972.

0: And you've been listening to Maggie Morgan from Meet Me at the Movies. And I hope you're enjoying the music and the stories from my annual Race into Space program.
1: Many successful missions occurred for NASA during the 1970s, such as in 1975, when the US and the Soviet Union together joined forces to create the first international piloted space mission named the Apollo-Soyuz mission. Then in 1986, disaster struck.
2: Ladies and gentlemen, I planned to speak to you tonight to report on the State of the Union. But the events of earlier today have led me to change those plans. Today is a day for mourning and remembering. Nancy and I are pained to the core by the tragedy of the Shuttle Challenger. We know we share this pain with all of the people of our country. This is truly a national loss. 19 years ago, almost to the day, we lost three astronauts in a terrible accident on the ground. But we've never lost an astronaut in flight. We've never had a tragedy like this. And perhaps we've forgotten the courage it took for the crew of the shuttle. But they, the Challenger 7, were aware of the dangers, but overcame them and did their jobs brilliantly. We mourn seven heroes: Michael Smith, Dick Scobee, Judith Resnick, Ronald McNair, Ellison Onizuka, Gregory Jarvis, and Krista Mikulov.
1: On the night before Challenger's launch, Central Florida was swept by a severe cold wave that deposited thick ice on the launch pad. But this didn't stop Mission Control telling Scobee, "Challenger, go with throttle up." And seconds later, the vehicle disappeared in an explosion just 73 seconds after liftoff at an altitude of 14,000 metres. Tapes salvaged from the wreckage showed that the instant before breakup, Smith said, "Uh-oh." But nothing else was heard.

The immediate cause of the Challenger accident was suspected within days and was fully established within a few weeks. The severe cold reduced the resiliency of two rubber O-rings that sealed the joint between the two lower segments of the right-hand solid rocket booster. The Challenger disaster was the first major shuttle accident.

0: shadows. The battle of the race into space continued between the Soviet Union and USA, and in 2000 they came together as the American and Russian crew begins living aboard the International Space Station. Then, on February the 1st, 2003, another disaster.
1: My fellow Americans, this day has brought terrible news and great sadness to our country. At 9 o'clock this morning, Mission Control in Houston lost contact with our space shuttle Columbia. A short time later, debris was seen falling from the skies above Texas. The Columbia's lost. There are no survivors. On board was a crew of seven: Colonel Rick Husband, Lieutenant Colonel Michael Anderson, Commander Laurel Clark, Captain David Brown, Commander William McCool, Dr. Kulpna Shavla, and Ilan Ramon.
0: About 82 seconds after Columbia left the ground, a piece of foam fell from a bipod ramp that was part of a structure that attached the external tank to the shuttle. No inspection was made, and so after completing their scientific experiments mission, the landing mission proceeded without further inspection. It was later found that a hole in the left wing allowed atmospheric gases to bleed into the shuttle as it went through its fiery re-entry, leading to the loss of the sensors and eventually Columbia itself and the astronauts inside. The space

0: In high school, Australian Catherine Bennell-Pegg was asked to write down three careers she aspired to pursue. She only wrote down one response: astronaut. At the age of 39 and after 13 months of training with the European Space Agency in Germany, Catherine graduated with five other peers as astronauts. It makes her the first qualified astronaut under the Australian flag. She said, "I always dreamed of being an astronaut. When I was young, it was for the adventure. But after more than a decade working in space, it's now because I know the role it plays in tackling real-world problems and developing new knowledge that can benefit our society, environment, and science. I want to use this experience to open doors for Australia and show all Australians they too can reach for the stars."
1: For me, I'd say being an astronaut, the culmination of a lifelong dream. I grew up on the northern beaches of Sydney, where the sky was very clear with stars, and I love looking up at the sky. And when I learned that, you know, stars weren't just pinpricks of light, but could be entire galaxies or planets, other worlds, that just expanded my whole scale of the universe in my child's mind. Being selected as Australia's first astronaut candidate, I would consider to be my greatest career achievement. It's an absolute thrill. Part of the driving force is wanting to help create concrete steps forward in human knowledge and discovery. I think I was drawn to space for the adventure and the exploration, and that still really excites me. But as I've developed my career in the field, I've also learned to really enjoy it and value it for the scientific discoveries it creates. In space, you have labs where you can do really groundbreaking medical research or develop new materials or processes that help us with sustainable systems. You know, space is an eye in the sky from which you can see all these phenomena around the world and help contribute to global challenges like climate change. What originally motivated me was a sense of adventure and wanting to leave a legacy. And then as I grew up, it was about that contributing back through the use of space. Throughout my whole career, I've almost always been in the minority as a woman. It hasn't held me back at all. That being said, in space, there is a diversity challenge, like there is in most STEM fields in Australia. Only 27% of the STEM workforce today are women. Less than 10% of astronauts globally to date have been women. And that's a problem beyond the individual level. It's a problem at the societal level, because in order to progress and achieve new breakthroughs as a nation, as a world, we need to have diverse thought and creativity. And that comes through having more representation. The exciting thing is that the landscape for having a space career in Australia is broadening rapidly. The other day, we got our blue flight suit.

0: boots, and I had an Australian flag patch on mine, and it was quite emotional because, you know, even seeing that and knowing that this opportunity could accelerate opportunities for other Australians to be involved in human spaceflight, I could retire happily. In space, astronauts feel the overview effect, which is where they look back at the Earth and realize we are one humanity. At night, they look into the light that bends around the horizon, a thin blue line of air within which all life as we know it has existed. All of humanity has developed, where all of life's events and problems and excitements are all happening right now, and they are overwhelmed by how fragile this world really is. Life feels fleeting, yet this perspective also fills them with a sense of boundless possibility. Astronauts return to Earth compelled to protect it, to understand it, to nurture it. And we, all of us, have our part to play in this.
1: NASA is advancing their plans for a permanent human presence on the Moon through its Artemis program. After the success of the uncrewed Artemis 1 mission in 2022 and the crewed Artemis 2 lunar flyby in early 2026, Artemis 4 is planned for early 2028, marking the first human landing since 1972. Four astronauts will travel to the Moon, with two spending a week near the South Pole conducting geological research and collecting samples. However, scientists warn that repeated landings and future lunar bases could contaminate the surface. And a new study suggests spacecraft exhaust may deposit methane, potentially damaging ancient molecules that could reveal how life began on Earth. Oh well, I suppose only time will tell. Well, I hope you enjoyed the music and the story about the race into space. I'm Maggie Morgan, and you've been listening to Meet Me at the Movies. This program was produced in the studios of 2RRR Sydney and is being heard across Australia on the Community Radio Network. So until we meet at the movies next time, be kind to one another.

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Happy listening, Katherine.

This is Our Voices, and I wish to acknowledge the traditional owners of the land on which we work and live. I wish to acknowledge elders past and present and thank them for their contributions to our communities. And I'd like to thank them for their strength and courage in keeping the culture alive. Our Voices wishes to advise that the thoughts and opinions expressed on the program do not represent the thoughts and opinions of 6DBY or of our broadcast partners.

A long time ago, the ancestors walked this earth, creating the world that we know. They made the trees, the plants, and the animals, and life was given to the land. This was the time of the dreaming.

Kaya Wanju. You're now listening to Our Voices with me, Jody Ryder. This is a program that puts the spotlight on First Nations issues out in the communities and across the nation, whilst giving the opportunity for First Nations voices to be heard on those topics. 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Today on the program, I've got the interview I had with Beck Lewis from the Jumbunna Institute for Indigenous Education and Research, which is based at the University of Technology in Sydney. And we had a chat about the Call It Out Register. She explains exactly what that is all about and how people can get, get involved or get their information out. It's a registrar for people to report their encounters of racism. So she explains how that's come about and how people can get in contact with them. And I thought it would be, you know, it was a pretty valid conversation to have considering that the National Racism Inquiry is well and truly, going around Australia at the moment. So, they're getting a lot of the staff. I believe they were in the Northern Territory at the moment getting the information there and discussing stuff. So there is a lot happening. But as you can hear, I am quite under the weather. So I will just let the whole interview play. It is broken into three parts. And then I'll come back to you towards the end of the show and have a little bit more of a chat to you. But right now you're going to hear some music and then you'll be hearing the start of the interview with Beck Lewis here on Our Voices.

0: You're listening to Our Voices with me, Jodie Ryder, and on the line right now I have Beck Lewis. How are you doing today, Beck?
1: I'm good, Jodie. How are you?
0: I'm not too bad. Look, I'll get you to introduce yourself properly, letting us know where you're from and who's your mob.
1: So my name's Rebecca Lewis, but obviously I prefer Beck. I'm a Gomeroi, Dungati and Ngurrubal woman, so my connections are in New South Wales. I was born and raised on Gomeroi country in Moree. So I'm a research fellow at Jumbana, Institution for Indigenous Education and Research with the University of Technology, Sydney. And so my work really focuses on, you know, listening to communities, supporting truth-telling and making sure, you know, Aboriginal and Torres Strait Islander experiences are heard, respected and taken seriously.
0: Yeah. Now, today I want to talk about the Call It Out report, which looks at racism. Can you firstly give us some background on how it came about?
1: So the Call It Out was created in 2022 by the Jumbana Institute of Education and Research in partnership with the National Justice Project. And it came about because there was, I suppose, that gap or a clear gap and the need for a place, a safe place for First Nations people where they could safely report and record those experiences of racism, but also record it in their own words. Because as we know, and I suppose just speaking from personal experience, sometimes those normal reporting processes that are available can be quite complex with those pathways, especially when there's those legal definitions and thresholds that can be quite narrow. So it can restrict those, racism experience that need to be told, and then they become unreported. And so we really wanted to make those unreported racism experiences visible. And so a big thing about Call It Out is it is safe and it's an anonymous safe place where you can speak the truth about your experiences of racism. But also it's about any types of racism. So there's no restrictions or these thresholds that you have to meet in order to report racism to Call It Out. It's also really unique in itself because it's open to everyone. So anyone can report racism, whether you're a victim of racism or you've witnessed it or you're a supportive relative, a friend of someone who's experienced racism and they mightn't want to report it so you can report it. So that's what I like about Call It Out. It also, non-Indigenous people, you know, can also, when they see it, when they see racism, they can report it as well. So that's what Call It Out is ultimately why it came about. It gives people a way to name racism, record it, be a part of pushing for that change. And just as importantly, it helps make racism in this country visible. And that's the most important thing. So those experiences seen, heard, and most importantly, they're understood.
0: So what was the time frame of getting people to report their incidents and what would happen with the information?
1: So what I really wanted to stress in this question is that Call It Out is ongoing. And so there's no time frame to report it. So what I mean is, and I suppose I'll give you an example just for people to understand what I'm trying to say, is I actually had a friend recently that rang me and found out Call It Out pretty much through me and advocating Call It Out even within my own communities and said, Beck, like, I want to report so much racism that's happened in my life. Can I go back as far as, you know, years ago? And I said, of course you can. You can even report historical racism. That's what we want. So there's no actual time frame. So even if it happened last year or years ago, or you want to make 10 or 20 reports, go for it. So there's no actual time frame on it. So that I really want to stress that. So please report anything, anytime, anywhere.
0: So it kind of like gives shows a pattern, doesn't it? If you're going back and showing that it's a repeated thing. Okay, yep. That makes sense.
1: Yeah, it also shows that it's a continuous pattern as well. And that's why we want people to, make those reports. So, yeah, please, if there is a report, you know, that's happened years ago, but then, you know, you've come across this again 3 or 4 years later, report it, because it does show that pattern that this particular racism is quite persistent and consistent within your life as well. But also when you connect all those stories together, then it becomes powerful too. That pattern is quite powerful. when it's then out for the public and institutions to see, especially if it's in a particular institution. But in relation to that second part of that question, what happens with the information? So when someone does make a report, it is held securely by the Jabana and research team. The personal details that come with it are separated and they're very much protected. So I want to stress that if any findings are presented like we do each year, it is your details are protected. We really go through it carefully, a de-identification process, because then we look at reports to understand what kinds of racism are being reported, what's happening, what's the impact. But the protection around those stories are really important to our team. A big part of that and what's important is Indigenous data sovereignty. So for us, that means reports about racism are not just treated as numbers or even institutional data. They're stories, they're lived experience, they're shared by people in community. So they need to be collected, protected and interpreted and used under First Nations leadership. So that cultural responsibility, that informed prior consent. That's why Call It Out being a First Nation led is important and it matters. It gives communities a safe place to record racism in their own words, but while making sure those stories are held properly and used to support truth-telling, accountability and change, that's a big one. And I always even reflect on my own cultural responsibilities when I sit in this space. So my nan always told me the importance of responsibility when it comes to stories. She always said that if I can't tell the story in the right way, then I shouldn't be telling the story. So I've always carried that with me in any type of my work, especially when I work in communities. It's really important that those stories are shared with us with the ultimate trust through Call It Out, and we have the responsibility to handle those stories with care, respect and protection. So for me, truth-telling stories are what really sits at the heart of Call It Out. I know that we have statistics and data, but those truth-telling stories sit at the heart because they're not just data points, they're people's lived experience. They deserve to be held properly and with care for those stories in the right way. But the truth-telling stories for me is really what makes racism visible as well. And so it does support real change in our communities as well. And putting pressure on those government institutions to go, look what you're seeing and Call It Out over the years. And we need to do something about it. So, yeah.
0: Yeah. Now, with the information that's coming in, what was the main things that stood out?
1: So for me, it's like we just said, it's that constant and persistent racism and those patterns that are just showing every year across the reporting years, and also the consistent reporting numbers, which is between 400 and 500, throughout the years. So it's not just an occasional one-off individual racism that sometimes is presented out there. It's people are reporting consistently year after year, this is what racism is, this is what it looks like, this is where it's happening. And so that, for me, is a big thing that stands out every single year. What also stands out is that people are not just reporting one incident, and we know it's not just one incident. And so in the latest report, I suppose the 2024 to 2025 one, which is the one, Jodie, you probably looked at, I would assume, before coming onto the interview, almost half of those respondents were reporting multiple incidents in a single report. And that tells us that just the complexity and the multi-layer of racism, even in one incident. And so it follows people across different parts of their lives and it causes real harm. Not the one big thing that stands out for me too, and we know that the harm as Aboriginal and Torres Strait Islander people, the harm that this causes us, but what those stories are showing now to everyone what the harm looks like and something needs to be done, especially, when I read the stories and the harm it's even causing now to our young kids. And that was another big thing that came out of the last year's findings, which was quite significant, I thought, and really it really touched me as well. Being an Aboriginal woman, was that more than a quarter of the reports involved children and young people, our young people, as victims, which signals a profound impact of racism within our kids now. So children and young people were proportionally more likely to experience bullying, threats, intimidation, physical harm than any other age group, racist, verbal abuse, hate speech, targeting children in public, sports events, residential care, police, and so on. the racism reports in schools and education and institutions compared to previous years as well. That was really hit home for me too, because young people are our future and we are the oldest living continuous culture in the world. And if racism is in our schools now, something needs to be done and said about that as well. So it's obviously bringing that out. And when that came out in those reports in during that time, we actually put out, you know, media things about that to really highlight that and to really address that as well. And so that was something in those reports that stood out as well.
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0: Now, once
1: for me.
0: Sorry. Now, once the information has been collated and you're seeing patterns forming, what are the main areas and types of racism that you're seeing, and what main areas and regions are they happening in?
1: For me, I think the clear patterns are coming through when people are reporting racism, especially in, we're seeing a lot in institutions as well. So healthcare, workplaces, schools, public places, criminal justice sections, government and private institutions are increasingly, and in particular online and social media, that's a big one. So stories are coming through that as well. And individual stories shared each year highlight the prevalence of racism across all those spaces in society. Even, you know, people are reporting racism in an Uber, in a taxi, sitting at the train station, waiting for a train, the bus stop, sitting in the hall at a university, you know, waiting to go into a lecture, or in a lecture theatre with university teachers presenting something and then downplaying or watering it down, you know, specifically something to do with First Nations history or things like that. So, and the common types just in the recent report too were racist attitudes, were stereotype, verbal abuse, hate speech, you know, bullying and threats, discriminatory policies and practices, and not recognising cultural rights and protocols. One of the strongest findings as well in the most recent one was half the incidents involved systemic and institutional racism. So we're not only just talking about individual behaviour here, we're talking about systems, organisations and institutions that are actually causing harm. But the one thing I also wanted to really, because a lot of people don't ask this question, but, and I know I really wanted to drive this home, but call it out also asks those that are reporting, there is a question there about solutions or how they combat racism. I think that's important because I think we can learn from people too, from those stories on how they're dealing with it or combating racism, and what are those solutions that they seek, or what they think that, you know, should be addressed with solutions. And one of the big ones that always comes through in all the reports throughout the years is First Nations-led and sovereignty, and that First Nations people need to be part of the decision-making when it comes to combating racism. They also, and I really want to drive this home because I think the solutions are just as important as well as reporting all the aspects of racism. Advocate for system and change is a big one too that always shines through in relation to collaborating with First Nations communities, local authorities, institutions and organisations to review and reform policies and practices that are perpetrating systemic racism. Promoting accountability, big one on accountability, so those organisations need to be held account, and that there needs to be better reporting processes and complaint processes in order to, you know, hold people who are perpetuating racism within those institutions, hold them to account. But also legislation, people have also come through and said there needs to be stronger legal protections against racism, and more significant penalties for racist actions are necessary to ensure accountability and justice for Aboriginal and Torres Strait Islander people.
0: Now, in the stats of your 2024-25 report, it showed that 51% that reported racism were non-Indigenous. Now, was this a surprise?
1: Now, I wouldn't use the word surprise. I think it's more telling. And what I mean by more telling is that non-Indigenous people are seeing racism and choosing to report it. So it also tells us, that's why I said more telling, is that racism is becoming more visible and even more blatantly, obviously. Like, so people are blatantly just doing it, which is actually a concern, especially online and on social media. People are not hiding it anymore in any way. It's actually coming increasingly, obviously. So non-Indigenous people are seeing it and reporting it for what they're seeing, which is a concern. But also I find that also heartfelt too, that there are non-Indigenous people out there that want to eradicate racism and they're coming forward to report it. And an example, I suppose, of that with one of the stories that came through in the 2024-2025 report, it actually was reported by a witness, a non-Indigenous witness, where she actually saw in a public place a three-year-old Aboriginal girl was wearing a Disney Princess Elsa dress when another lady with two daughters had told her that she was black and black is ugly and hence couldn't be Elsa. So Call It Out was created, you know, like I said before, for First Nations people to experience racism, but it also was created for non-Indigenous people who witness it to come forward as well. Because I, you know, it's important that the responsibility of calling out racism can't always sit on the shoulders and rest on the shoulders of Aboriginal and Torres Strait Islander people. I always say it's a collective responsibility, and if people see racism happening, they need to recognise it, call it out to the register. And, you know, I always say I'm thankful for non-Indigenous people and everyone that, non-Indigenous people and Aboriginal and Torres Strait Islander people that do continuously call it out, because we need to keep calling it out, because we know that there's still a lot of unreported cases out there that still need to be called out to the Call It Out register as well.
0: Yeah, yeah. So, look, now, I think you might have answered this next question a little bit earlier about, you know, the information, and once it was collated into the report, what was the next step, and sharing the findings with the government or elsewhere. I think you answered it a little bit earlier, saying that once you had all the information, you could see what was going on, you're trying to create, I guess, plans of how to change what's happening. So, you know, were you sharing your findings with anyone else to sort of say, you know, we really need to address these issues?
1: So we're, like with the, like I said, we're very protected of the data. So we don't necessarily go and share, we share findings each year. That's our public awareness and education, which you would see the webinar each year we do present findings. We would hope that government will work with us in the future for sure. But we're quite protective of what we share and what we don't share. We need to protect those stories and the people that report it, and that's a big thing. But I think the big thing about, I think the big thing that we do every year with our findings and the reports and the webinar is that we are raising awareness and education. And we also hope that with the findings and what we're reporting each year, that it actually supports those communities out there that are advocating for change when it comes to racism, and to push for real anti-racism actions. And that's the hope that these findings are challenging, I suppose, and putting pressure on that as well. And also that Jimbana also uses the findings to support those conversations when people need our support about policy and law reform, strengthening, like I said, those First Nation-led responses, educate the wider community about racism, which is what we do every year, and like I said, to put pressure on those institutions that are coming through the report every year to make them accountable for racism which is occurring in those institutions. We also, like I said, share the findings through a public webinar. So if people log on now, they'll be able to watch the webinars from the previous years as well. So we'd hope that people are grabbing those webinars, even if you're in a workplace now and you're in a position of power or leadership to make change, that you're actually utilising that to even advocate for systems of change within your own workplaces. And also so community and organisations can use the evidence in their own work settings, like I said, to advocate for change, accountability when it comes to racism. Yeah, and I think it's a really good, when I reflect on Call It Out, I think, as well, you know, I reflect on my previous, you know, workplace where I did work. And I think it can, if governments look at it as that tool, it can be another avenue, I suppose, a safe avenue for if they promote in their workplace that people can report in their workplace racism, that they mightn't necessarily feel safe in their workplace. So calling it out to us and then collating that data to make changes within their own workplace setting, I think it can be a bit powerful tool too if governments reach out and connect.
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0: Now, are there regions in Australia that you would actually like, you know, for people to report more incidents? Is there, you know, areas where you haven't heard from and you would like to?
1: Look, we want to hear from people everywhere, any region, communities, in particular remote communities. I know that it can be hard, maybe even in some of these remote communities, they mightn't even know Call It Out exists. So that's why, Jodie, I'm so appreciative that you reached out and connected, because we need more publicity around Call It Out as well to lift those reports. So, you know, in every state and territory, we know that racism is happening across the country, but we also know it's still unreported. So, you know, people may, like I said, people may not know the register exists. So, you know, we hope that even just being on your show now, even in remote areas of Western Australia, that, you know, people can now know it exists and this is how to report it and this is where to go and things like that. So, yeah, so I just say everywhere in any state, we just want reports. We especially want people in those, like I said, those regional remote areas to know Call It Out is there, it's safe, confidential, and it's First Nations led. So the more stories that people share, the stronger the collective picture, I believe, becomes of racism in this country. So yeah. I would like reports to be everywhere. Like, I'd like it to increase in every state across Australia, and especially in remote communities as well.
0: Now, with the government doing the racism inquiry at the moment, are you expecting to have more people approach the Jumbunna Institute to report their stories or their incidents?
1: I hope so. I really hope that, because the racism inquiry is generating a lot of media, right? And I would hope now that this racism inquiry opens up that pathway now to go, you know what? This is wrong. I'm going to call it out. I'm going to call it out on the Call It Out register. So I'm hoping that we will see more reports coming through from the racism inquiry.
0: Now, for last question for you, Bec, for people who may want to actually report something, how do they do it? Is there somewhere online they can go, or someone that they call? What's the process?
1: So we have it only takes a few minutes, and also, you know, to ensure your story is never forgotten and that it's part of the change that I said in relation to racism in the country. So if you go to the website, if you visit www.callitout.com, you can, it's got all our resources. You can also report it through there. But we also have an app as well. So if you go to your phone, you go to your app store and you just search Call It Out, you'll see the Call It Out app. So you can download it. But for those that don't necessarily have access to technology, you can phone through as well, and I can give you those details as well, Jodie, to put up on your website or to share with people. So you can phone through and report it as well, which someone would answer and take the report for you. But they're the avenues that you can take. But like I said, if you go to the www.callitout.com, it's got all those. You can also there's a form as well you can fill out, which you can email through as well, if that's another option. But, yeah, just, and like I said, if people are not access to IT, we can also get you to call us and we can take the report over the phone as well. But the one thing I did want to share, I suppose, just to add, you know, that, like, the heart, like I said, the heart of the Call It Out is those truth-telling stories combined with the stats that lead, you know, to making call for action, especially racism in this country. And I think Call It Out being a living archive, it's continuous. It's not just a one-stop, you know, research project that stops and finishes. It's ongoing, and I think that's the power of Call It Out. And I always say it's a tool for change. Every report helps build the evidence we need to challenge the denial that racism doesn't exist. We push for justice to make sure stronger law penalties, you know, and policies and better pathways, you know, need to be created to eradicate racism in Australia. But one thing I reflect on is, and you might see that, Jodie, or your audience, when you go into the Call It Out to look at those reports. I really encourage people to look at the previous reports and the webinars as well for their own education and advocacy as well. But we actually title the reports through key messaging from a direct story that's quite powerful. So you'll see the titles actually come from the the stories itself. So, you know, the last one was everywhere I go, no matter where, if it sounds, sorry, everywhere I go, no matter where, if it's around non-Indigenous people, I feel the hate vibe. It feels like I'm being watched. And then another report was, if you think racism doesn't exist, come take a walk with us. And in every corner, in every suburb, those titles always resonate with me because they're not just words on a page. They're people's lives, people's pains and people's truths. So together they tell us something we cannot keep turning away from. Racism isn't rare. It's not distant. It's not only happening somewhere else. It's being felt by our people in the places where they should feel safe. It's in the streets. It's in the schools. It's in workplaces, in the hospitals, waiting bays. It's online spaces and communities everywhere. That's why Call It Out matters, and I really encourage people to keep calling it out on the Call It Out register. It gives those truths somewhere to go. It records them. It protects them. It turns them into evidence for change. It's more than a reporting place. It's a truth-telling tool. It's an evidence-building tool. It's a tool for action. So if you experience racism, report it. If you witness racism, don't look away. Call it out. And if you have the power to change systems, use the Call It Out evidence to act and make it be a change of agent for your workplace, because every report matters, every truth matters, and every time we listen, believe and act, we can move closer to a future where Aboriginal and Torres Strait Islander people can live safely and free from racism in this country. I really encourage your audience, Jody, to share and encourage others to log in and continue to report racism, to Call It Out, register to amplify voices and stories, and important for justice and accountability when it comes to combating racism. And the one thing that I wanted to really harp on, and this is something just personal for me, I find there's always something empowering about being able to call out racism in that moment. So the app itself, like I said, download the app, because you could be sitting there on the street, see it, call it out, go on the app. Because when I see racism or when racism is directed towards me, I'll go to the Call It Out app on my phone and record it there and then. When my children come home from school and speak about racism, what they've heard, that becomes a moment of challenge and education for my kids. I go, okay, let's go to the app. It's a chance to name it clearly and say that racism, what it is, that it's not acceptable, and we need to call out behaviour. So let's go to the Call It Out register and call it out.
0: Yeah, and on that, Beck, I'm going to thank you very much. That's some fantastic information. And, yeah, definitely we'll share the website link and other stuff for our listeners. Some fantastic information. And, yeah, definitely we'll share the website link and other stuff for our listeners.

You're listening to Our Voices with me, Jodie Ryder. And that was the interview with Beck Lewis from the Jumbunna Institute talking about the Call It Out register. Now, here at 6DBY, we will be putting the link to their website up on our Facebook and also our website. So if people, you know, have something that they would like to report and share, feel free to jump on there and go to the link and, put in your story and, it will be added to the list. And as she was saying, it will correlate. They can see what the patterns are and then they can start making plans and how to combat racism. So it's important that we all share incidents that we had. Now, I hope that's, made you think of stuff that you may want to share. It may be something small that you didn't even consider at the time, but then, later when you're sitting down, you realise, okay, that wasn't right. It was, very racist. You can jump on and share that. Feel free to do that. I will catch everybody again next week. As you can see, I'm being unwell. The brain's a bit of a fog. So, look, I will exit here. Tell everybody I'll catch you all again next week. This is Jodie Ryder saying Budawonk on Our Voices. The colour.

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4: Hello there. Thanks for joining us. This is Space Nuts, where we talk astronomy and space science. My name is Andrew Dunkley. Great to have your company on this, the 600 millionth episode. Well, it's maybe not that many, but we've done quite a few. What is it, 643 we're up to? Blimey. All right, what are we talking about? We're talking about an old clapped-out telescope. Fred happens to be its patron. He's old and clapped-out too. We're also going to look at a new black hole discovery, which was made after two black holes collided, and they recorded the loudest crash of gravitational waves ever. So what's it going to tell us? China is going to upgrade its space station and launch a new space telescope, and a star that got close to our sun may have caused a bit of a disturbance in the force. We'll tell you all about it on this episode of Space Nuts. And he's back again, as always. It's Professor Fred Watson, astronomer at large. Hello, Fred.
5: Hello, Andrew. Hello. Thank you for that nice introduction. It's nice to hear a welcome like that.
4: You know, I know I only said it a few seconds ago, but I forgot what I said. And then it dawned on me that I'd actually insulted you. Yes.
5: Oh,
4: yes.
5: Forget about that. Yeah. No, that's all right.
4: That's all right. You're right. Me last week.
5: I am old and clapped out. There's no question about that.
4: Aren't we all? Yes. Aren't we all? Now, before we get into today's stories, the old clapped-out telescope I referred to is actually a wonderful device that I've actually seen in person when we were down in Melbourne a few years ago. It's the Melbourne telescope, dates back to 1869, and you're its patron because you were there when they put the first screw in it. Got you
5: actually,
4: again.
5: Yeah, so the link and the reason why I'm... Well, there's a number of reasons why this telescope is very close to my heart. One is that I was still at school when I found a picture of it in Henry King's History of the Telescope, a very famous book on the history of telescopes, published, I think, in 1955. Of course, when I came to Australia, I was interested to see it at Stromlo. Then, in 2003... the Stromlo Observatory had that terrible fire, bushfire, that went through, destroyed all the heritage buildings, including the one that that telescope sat in, and basically melted melted the dome onto the telescope. The dome was aluminium, and the telescope was wrecked. Its mirror was smashed and all the rest of it. The best we could hope to see would be for it to be a static exhibit in a museum, just the remnants. 5 years after the fire, 2008, when this consortium of Museums Victoria, the Astronomical Society of Victoria, Royal Botanic Gardens, Melbourne, because that's where it started its career, I think the Bureau of Meteorology were involved as well, and they got together a plan to basically restore it. So I did play a role in that. In 2015, we actually held a workshop, which I chaired, which was about how you could update the optics of the telescope, because the mechanical stuff could be refurbished, but the optics were a different matter. And a sort of optical prescription was drawn up. Now, those optics are still in the process of being manufactured, but the telescope itself is now essentially mechanically complete. It is as complete as it was when it was built. And the work that's been done, more than 100 volunteers and staff from Museums Victoria and the Astronomical Society of Victoria, it's well over 100 have worked on it. And so last week there was a little party to celebrate that, and some of the museum's dignitaries said a few words. I said a few words. The chap who's been leading the project, Simon Brink, over the last few years, he said a few words. He's actually coming to coming to lunch with us on Saturday.
4: Oh, lovely.
5: Even though he's in Melbourne, he's coming up, which is nice. So we've so we had a celebration. So, and to be honest, what they've done is nothing short of miraculous, because there weren't any diagrams of all the bits and pieces of this telescope. There were engineering diagrams of the thing complete. They were published in a journal. But the individual parts, and probably thousands of components, screws, washers, pulleys, cogwheels of various different sizes, all of that, no idea what they look like. And by scouring photographs of the telescope from many sources and working out things like the numbers of teeth you need on a cogwheel to make the things work properly, they've done a great job with all that, and now it's in basically in perfect working order, except it doesn't have its main mirror yet. That's being fabricated. It's at the moment still at Science Works, which is the Science Museum in Victoria, and it's a static exhibit.
4: Which is worth a visit, especially with the kids.
5: Yeah, it's a great place to go. And anybody who does go to Melbourne and sees Science Works, definitely have a look at the Great Melbourne Telescope. The hope is that one day it will be in its original building, which still exists in the Royal Botanic Gardens. But there's quite a bit of work needs to be done to make that OH&S satisfactory for 2026. That's the idea, that it will eventually be a working telescope for the public, for people to come and look through.
4: Wonderful. And if you can't get down to see it in Melbourne, just do a search for the Melbourne Telescope online and have a look at it, and you'll know what we're talking about. The lattice work is just beautiful. It is a glorious piece of equipment. And I stumbled across it. I didn't even know it was at Science Works when we went there, and we just went for a wander and found it, and I went, oh, Fred will love this. And then it turns out you were the patron. So.
5: Yes, that's right. Yeah. It's
4: quite
5: staggering. It's how big it is, isn't it? When you
4: mind.
5: Yes,
4: you just stand there in awe.
5: Big telescope. Mm. It was the biggest fully steerable telescope in the world at the time when it was built. It wasn't the biggest, but it was the biggest telescope in the world. But it wasn't far off.
4: Yeah, as a good friend of mine often says, it's a great piece of kit.
5: It was a great piece of kit, and hopefully it will be again one day. Yeah.
4: Fingers crossed. All right. Moving on, we're talking black holes. Very unusual. We don't usually talk about things like this, but this is an interesting one because they've made it a bit of a discovery. They've recorded the loudest crash of gravitational waves ever heard, and it was because of two black holes that decided to play billiards with each other, and boom. But it's what they've discovered from the aftermath of all this that's getting interesting.
5: Yes, it is. Gravitational waves from colliding objects have been detectable by humans since 2015 with the LIGO laser interferometer gravitational wave observatory in America, and that now works with Virgo, which is an Italian gravitational wave observatory, and Kagra, which is the Kamioka gravitational wave detector in Japan. So those three telescopes work together to pick up the vibrations of space, which are transmitted from very distant collisions usually, and it's usually neutron stars and black holes, with collisions between either neutron stars and neutron stars, or black holes and black holes, or neutron stars and black holes. Those all produce gravitational wave signals that are actually in the frequency range detectable by these telescopes, because that's a key part of it. The amount of energy that's involved tells you what the frequency of the gravitational waves is going to be. Mm. And as we've noted before, Andrew, it's curious that the gravitational waves that these telescopes are sensitive to are actually in the audio frequency regime. They're basically, if you just amplified them, you would have an audio signal, and that's basically what they do, except they're doing it in a very much more sophisticated way. The amount of shaking of space that they can detect is absolutely infinitesimal, but these things are sensitive enough that they can measure a distance that is a thousandth, I think it's a 10,000th actually, of the diameter of a proton. That's the accuracy with which they can measure the distance between two mirrors, which is how you do all this sort of thing. So that's the backstory. The up story, the forward story, is that an object or you don't have an object, you have a gravitational wave signal. It rejoices in the name of GW250114, and that tells you that it was picked up in January 2025. That's where the 25011 comes from. And it basically, on analysis, has been detected to be a collision between two black holes, each of which had around 32 times the mass of the Sun. And so they collided, and that set the gravitational waves on their way, because it basically disturbed space, it rippled space. So what's happened is, and this, as you mentioned at the beginning, is the loudest gravitational wave signal that's been detected, or that's certainly the most intense, the highest amplitude one.
4: Yeah.
5: So what has happened is that researchers have analysed the audio signal, and they found in it basically that it's been described as a feature, which is something called a direct wave. It's a component of the signal, and it's a direct wave that has not, that's been seen before, but nobody's worked out what it is. But it is a feature that essentially, in the gravitational wave structure that comes from this event, you can tell this direct wave is to do with the event horizon of the combined black holes. Mm. So you've got two black holes, each of which has got its own event horizon. They're spinning around one another, getting ever closer, as we've seen that sort of thing before, and the frequency goes up of the gravitational waves. And then suddenly it all stops because they've collided and there's no more accelerations, which is what you need to set up gravitational waves. But at that point, the two event horizons merge. Now, a recap on event horizons, that's the point of no return, basically. It's the distance from the black hole where the escape velocity is more than the speed of light. And so nothing can escape from within the event horizon. And in particular, light can't escape. So the event horizon is black. It's a sphere around the black hole through which you can't see because nothing escapes, including light. So that is what the event horizon is. In a sense, it's imaginary, Andrew. You know, it's not a real surface. It's an imaginary surface because it's just the boundary between what's visible and what's not visible.
4: Yeah.
5: Now, we know when black holes collide, I don't know that much about the details of these things, but there is a period immediately after they've merged, which is called the ring down. And it's a time when they sort of consolidate as one black hole. And that means their event horizons also consolidate. And I think this direct wave that has been detected is basically an artifact of that ring down. What I guess is perhaps the takeaway message from this work is not that we've learned something miraculous and new about the event horizon, but that we've learned that there might be a way of, in future gravitational wave events, might be a way of analysing these direct waves to give us more information on the black hole event horizon. Because at the moment, we don't know much about it. We've seen them in the telescopes, observations from the Event Horizon Telescope, that amalgam of many radio telescopes, an Earth-sized array which has been used to look at the black holes in the centre of our own galaxy and in M57, I think it was, with a fairly high degree of precision. And what we've seen is the black shadow of the event horizon. But perhaps with these gravitational waves, these direct waves, there might be a way of teasing out even more detail from these distant and highly enigmatic objects.
4: Yes, indeed. And another interesting thing that comes out of this story is that that they're suggesting the measurements that they've made could be a step towards future tests of general relativity.
5: Quite so, direct yes.
4: waves. So, you know, there's all sorts of potential by the sound of it.
5: That's right. Yeah, I mean, exactly. And, of course, this is one of the holy grails of science generally, actually, certainly physics, to find chinks in general relativity, because at the moment it behaves exactly as predicted. Everything that we've seen in the universe follows the rules and regulations of general relativity in a perfect way. So maybe direct waves will, as you said, give us a way of testing general relativity. If we find things that don't work in general relativity, then that could be an opening into new physics, which is certainly a hot topic at the moment.
4: Indeed it is. Everyone, including Einstein, thinks something's wrong with it. They just can't find anything at the moment. Yes. It keeps coming up aces every time they test it.
5: Yeah, they think something's wrong with it because it doesn't sit with quantum mechanics. The two are incompatible, and they both work perfectly well, but they're incompatible.
4: Weird, isn't it?
5: Yes, that's very weird, yeah.
4: The other thing that I find fascinating about this story is that from something as simple as a gravitational wave, they're able to break it down and find information that is really just... You can't see any of this. It's all just data, isn't it?
5: Yeah, that's correct. That's right. But the physics is well understood because general relativity is such a reliable tool for people to use to analyse these things. That's how we can make these statements about it. And yes, if we can find flaws with general relativity, it will be very exciting.
4: Indeed it will, and you can read all about it at the space.com website. They published their research in the journal Nature. This is Space Nuts with Andrew Dunkley and Professor Fred Watson.
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3: Heard on community radio across Australia.
4: Now, Fred, we turn our attention towards China. Of course, they've got a very active space station in operation at the moment. The latest news, though, is that they intend to make it bigger, and at the same time, they're going to put a new space telescope into orbit as well. So they're really going ahead in leaps and bounds, aren't they?
5: They are, yes. This is part of the Chinese... It's not the China National Space Agency. I think it's that they've got a separate... Space Agency for Human Spaceflight, and that's the organisation that operates the Tiangong Space Station, which has been up there since 2021, I think, was when we started seeing it being assembled. It was assembled in a very similar manner to the International Space Station by building sort of modules that you can stick together like Lego up. Once these modules are in orbit,
4: yeah. And at the moment, the China National Space Administration, which handles the programs, and the China Manned Space Agency, which oversees human spaceflight.
5: That's right. I knew there were two organisations involved. Thank you for that.
4: That's all right.
5: At the moment, the Tiangong consists of three modules, and they're arranged in a sort of T shape. Three end points of the modules, if you like, coming together in a sort of vestibule where you can tunnel your way from one to the other with these basically entry and exit hatches. That is the way things work on the International Space Station as well. But as you've said, what they're now planning to do is to add three more modules. And the reason they want to do that is because they want to do more research up there and make more frequent crew and cargo changes. So they're actually... I think the way to deal with that is to make the space station bigger. And so it's going to be what they're calling a double T shape, which I think is probably an H shape. if I can put it that way.
4: It would turn into that, wouldn't it?
5: You'd expect so, yes, that's right, unless they do something clever, like turn one of the T's round at right angles to the other one. Anyway, we don't know what's going to happen there, but there is a new multi-purpose module and two new experimental modules that are planned to essentially, allow Chinese space exploration in low Earth orbit to continue and be extended. We understand from some of the researchers in China that it's always been an expectation that this would take place, that there'd be this extension. And what it will do in terms of the mass of the space station is take it up from its current 90 tons up to 180 tons or thereabouts. And as a yardstick, if I remember rightly, and you might be able to correct me here, Andrew, but I think the International Space Station is about 400 tons in terms of its mass. I think that is the case. So that's the plan. And alongside that, as you've already mentioned, Andrew, is the idea of a new space observatory, an optical telescope, quite similar in some ways to the Hubble Space Telescope, a slightly smaller mirror, two meters rather than 2.3 meters, and also with a much wider field of view. The Hubble has quite a narrow field of view, and in fact, the Nancy Grace Roman Telescope, which is also very similar to the Hubble, will have a much wider field of view than Hubble. That's being launched later this year, I hope. This Chinese telescope, which has a name, Shun Tian, I think is probably how it's pronounced in my poor Chinese, poor Mandarin, and poor Chinese. It's got a much bigger field of view and will actually give new surveys to Chinese astronomers. We'll see a lot more information about the universe coming from this telescope. So the more telescopes you've got on the universe, the better. And Shun Tian will be one of those features when it is launched and actually commissioned that will, we hope, really bring new insights into our knowledge of space.
4: Yeah, apparently its field of view is going to be massive compared to Hubble, at 300 times.
5: Correct, yes, yeah. that's right. So it's a wide-angle telescope rather than the sort of pinpoint view of the Hubble.
4: Yeah, quite incredible. You were right about the International Space Station. 419,700 kilograms is its mass, say 420 tons. Yeah. Yes, tons. Indeed. The other interesting thing that China's working on is a new delivery system for their, they call them Taikonauts, don't they?
5: Yes, they do.
4: Yeah. They want to develop a rocket system that will send 7 up at a time.
5: Yes, yeah.
4: Sponsored by 7 up. No, I'm joking. But that's what they're looking at doing. At the moment, they can only send up 3 at a time.
5: Yes. So the Chinese orbital vehicle for getting astronauts up, or Taikonauts up there, and I'm ashamed that I can't remember what it's called. Is it Shenzhou? I can't remember. But that is basically an adaptation of the old Soyuz Russian spacecraft, which is still in service in the International Space Station, developed in the 1960s, a three-person module. I think I'm right in saying that the Crew Dragon can take up to 7 astronauts as well.
4: Interesting. So Shenzhou.
5: Shenzhou,
4: is the system they're using.
5: Did get it right.
4: You did.
5: So that will go from 3 to 7. It's understandable, if you want to keep the crews coming and going. I think this is a really important development because, if nothing else, it's going to, I think, spur the private sector on to pick up the baton of what you might call Western International Space Stations, or the Western International Space Station, because that's scheduled at the moment to be decommissioned in 2030. That might change, but it's a possibility that we will lose the ISS in 2030. And we've seen problems with you know, the leakage that we had in one of the modules a couple of weeks ago, where the crew was evacuated, not evacuated, but moved. The American crew, the NASA end of the spacecraft, were moved into a Crew Dragon capsule to just be certain that nothing untoward was going to happen if there was a catastrophic leak. When the Roscosmos cosmonauts, they were actually trying to fix the leak. They moved the other crew into the Crew Dragon capsule for safety.
4: Yeah. In terms of replacing the ISS, there are no firm plans at the moment, but they're kind of thinking about, I think you mentioned it, the commercial sector getting involved.
5: Yes. Yeah.
4: So, and that's probably logical. I'm pretty sure that Elon would be pretty keen to put a space station into orbit, and yeah, a few others probably. There's plenty of people around with megabucks to do it.
5: Yes, that's right. You know, you might have to think carefully about whether you take over the old tired and quite dodgy old International Space Station, or whether you build something new.
4: Mm.
5: Of course, the technology's moved on enormously since the 1990s when that was put together. It's been continuously occupied since 2000. That's 26 years of tenants coming and going. It's probably taken a fair beating inside.
4: Yeah, I'm sure they've had a few parties. Yeah, no doubt about it. If you want to read all about China's plans, you can do that at space.com. Fred, that brings us to the end of the show. Thank you so much.
5: Well, that went very quickly.
4: It did.
5: A good time we had.
4: We did indeed, yes. We'll catch you on the next one.
5: Sounds great. Thank you very much.
4: Professor Fred Watson, Astronomer at Large. And don't forget, between episodes, to jump on our website and have a look around, spacenutspodcast.com. You can click on the AMA button and send us messages, even if you want to send us a joke. We don't mind. We love jokes. Or you can send us a question, or you can comment on a discussion point, whatever you like. 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And while you're there, have a look around, check out the shop, check out ways you can become a supporter, or sign up for the Astronomy Daily news feed. 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And thanks to Hugh in the studio, who couldn't be with us today because he saw a passing star and chased her down for an autograph. And from me, Andrew Dunkley, thanks for your company. We'll see you on the next episode of Space Nuts. Bye-bye.
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10: 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Okay, back to the other Ollie for the episode. 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You're tuned in to That's What I Call Science, the weekly radio and podcast show bringing you independent and interesting STEM. 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So head on over to edge.org.au for more information about them. I'd like to begin today's episode by acknowledging the Palawa of Lutruwita, along with Aboriginal and Torres Strait Islander peoples Australia-wide. Carried by Aboriginal and Torres Strait Islander peoples and the land and sea which we call home, is the world's oldest continuing living culture, dating back to over 65,000 years. Aboriginal and Torres Strait Islander peoples were the first artists, scientists, creators, storytellers, and so much more. We wish to firmly acknowledge that sovereignty was never ceded. This was and always will be Aboriginal and Torres Strait Islander land. My name is Dr. Ollie Dove, and I am back in Australia recording once again in the wonderful Tasmania. And today I'm joined by Tegan Clark, and we're going to be starting a mini series with a set of six amazing scientists for you all to meet. But I'm going to pass the mic on over to Tegan to explain a little more and introduce today's guest.
11: Thanks, Ollie, and welcome back to Australia. I'm personally happy that you're back. We are joined today by Paola Ruiz, who is completing her PhD in marine ecology, focusing on reef recovery along Australia's eastern coast. And more specifically, Paola is looking at how algal turf communities persist after the loss of kelp from marine heat waves and grazing from sea urchins. Otherwise, I think that's what Paola's PhD is in, but we're going to learn a little bit more about that today. Paola is undertaking her PhD at the Institute for Marine and Antarctic Science at the University of Tasmania here in Nipaluna. Paola, thanks for joining us. I'm fascinated to learn more about this research, but first I want to learn a bit more about your journey into marine research and ocean conservation. So what inspired you to research our marine ecosystems?
12: Hello, Bo. Thank you so much for inviting me to this podcast. I grew up in a place like surrounded by mountains. So it was very hard for me just like to be in the ocean all the time. But suddenly when I was 13 years old, my parents gave me my first pair of fins and mask. So I was obsessed with the ocean. But the thing was like I was very far. So it was very hard to study marine biology at the beginning. So I did a biotechnology engineer. And then when I finished my career, I was obsessed to be in the water all the time. And I was thinking about that. So I decided to apply to this master in marine science in Chile, that it was very far away from home. And I got it, and I start like doing marine science, and I wanted to reach every opportunity. So I start also like sharing my knowledge and all these different experience in marine biology with high school students and undergrad students, and that never stopped. And after that, I want to pursue something more. So I

0: I decided to apply for different PhDs around the world. And I got this incredible project here in Tasmania. So, like, I'm just super excited to keep doing science and share, like, all the cool experience that I have had in different countries.
1: That's so fantastic. And you're the first of our young Tassie scientist guests as well, which is a program that gets you involved in sharing your work with high school students here in Tasmania. And we're going to hear more about that later on. But biotech engineering sounds fascinating. Every time we have engineering guests on the show, I come away very inspired and wanting to transition to engineering myself. Did you find that there were any transferable skills that you could take from that into marine science?
0: Yes, Oli, for sure. It's just like engineering is a very complete undergrad. It helps you to understand like the world in different ways, and it gave you like a very strong background in mathematics, statistics, and like the way that you can solve different problems. So it's just like transferable for any kind of, I don't know, background or science or different careers that you wanted to do.
2: Amazing. I also always want to do engineering after I meet an engineer and regret that I didn't do it. You mentioned that you got into a program in Chile or applied for a program in Chile before. What is the most interesting place your research has taken you so far? Before the podcast started, you also just said you were in Thailand. So yeah, what's the most interesting place your research has led you, and what research did you undertake there?
0: It's insane because like one of the things that I love about science is just like you have collaborators around the world. So it's just like to share the things that you're researching and somebody else is going to be interested. So one of the most meaningful moments that I had was like a collaboration between Chile and New Zealand. That was insane because it was during the pandemic, and I didn't want to stop like doing science and research, but it was really hard because we were locked down. So the things that we did was more like working with people around the world in the other part of the world that is like completely on the other side, but like sharing the knowledge from the different countries, Chile and New Zealand, and trying to do projects that mitigate climate change in both countries because they're similar. So that was an incredible experience, but also like meeting the Great Barrier Reef. Like the first time that I went to the Great Barrier Reef to one of those research stations for me was like a milestone. It was like the small polar from five years old, she was just like thrilling and just like, we made it. This is amazing. But yeah, that's one of the moments that I remember the most.
1: And your eyes absolutely lit up then when you were talking about it. We can very much imagine you, yeah, seeing it for the first time. It sounds very magical. Why is ocean conservation so important to you?
0: It's just like, back in the days when I was 13 years old, the first places that I was doing snorkeling were very degraded. So I thought that something was wrong with the ocean, or maybe like in places in Colombia where like there were a lot of tourism and they didn't care much about the environment. So I really want to do something about it, and like, because like usually when you watch television and all these documentaries, you see like these incredible coral reefs. But for me at the beginning, wasn't like that. Like I saw like just like a lot of rubbish on the water, and I didn't want that for other people that love the ocean as me.
2: Amazing. And as someone who grew up in Cairns, on the, you know, where the Great Barrier Reef is, I can attest to its magnificence. Stick with us for part two as we dive into Paola's research.

0: You're listening to That's What I Call Science, and today we are talking about reefs, turfs, and kelp. My name is Tegan Clark, and I'm joined by Dr. Ollie Dove, along with our expert guest, Paola Ruiz from IMAS and the Young Tassie Scientists Program. Paola, what are algal turfs, and why is studying them in Australia's reefs important?
1: That was a question for me. Like, at the beginning of my PhD, I was trying to understand all these kind of things because my background, like, in my master's degree was anthropogenic noise. And I was just like, that was an incredible project about, like, the mating behavior of these shrimp and how the noise could affect them. So I was just like trying to understand what turf was, and I realized that is this small filamentous algae that is like a matrix that has a symbiosis with cyanobacteria and also a lot of sediment. So there is a lot of different species like of filamentous algae, but also the symbiosis with the sediment and the cyanobacteria that create this like sticky matrix that it's very beneficial for the turf, but is not as beneficial for kelp forests or coral reef recruits.
2: And what effect is climate change having on the algal turf?
1: Well, the thing that happened is like when climate change increases temperature, or like the acceleration of increase of temperatures in the different reefs, that like there is many organisms that they are not like well prepared for these kind of abrupt changes, such as acute heat waves. So those organisms could die, or there is like, for example, the case of the bleaching of coral reefs, or just like all the kelp forests could die just because of these abrupt heat waves. So when these organisms that are like habitat formers died, there is a space in the reef. So these filamentous turf algae can recolonize very fast. And the thing is, like, it's just, like, insane. For example, we did some pilot experiments in the tropics, and the turf was very small in the morning, and in the afternoon was, like, 3 millimeters or something. Like, they grow very fast. And the thing that happened with that is just like these sticky matrix doesn't allow that the recruits for corals or kelp come back to that area. So it means that instead of having these habitat former three-dimensional incredible corals or reef that could shelter different species and a lot of biodiversity, and is going to get like a lot of food for those species, we're going to have a two-dimensional small turf algae that is going to shelter very small organisms, but the predators can get the prey very easily.
0: Yeah, interesting. Okay, so there's like obviously some big negative impacts there. Like we're talking about the loss of kelp forest, or, you know, yeah, like maybe the coral isn't thriving as much because of these turfs, and that then impacts sort of, you know, the creatures that may live in these reefs as well. What are some measures that can be taken to better manage these systems in terms of like, yeah, the persistence of these algal turfs, or is it addressing the root cause of climate change that is going to best address it? Like, yeah, how can we sort of address this issue?
1: In terms of the tropics, it's a little bit harder and tricky because the temperature is against us, and the coral recruits, or the growth of the corals, is very slow. So, like, we can get 1 centimeter per year, or, like, it's going to take a while, while, like, the competitions with the turf is very, very hard. But in case of temperate reefs, like Tasmania, Sydney, and all these locations that have incredible cold water, it's important to have the kelp, because this kelp has this incredible mechanism that is like a whiplash, or like the algae or the macroalgae could just like mop the floor and remove all this turf from the reefs. But also, there is another important ingredient in this, like, mathematic equation. That is, like, the urchins. Like, I don't know if anyone is aware of the situation, but the long-spine urchins came to Tasmania from early 2000 through the Australian Current, and because of the climate change they have the ability to settle here. So the herbivory of these urchins doesn't allow that the kelp grow back, so the things that are happening is the urchins are maintaining the turf in the reefs, and that is not helping to kelp grow back.
2: As you were saying these different things, it came to mind, I was thinking of West Side Story, and stick with me here, I see the dubious looks in both your eyes, but when you had the jets versus the sharks in West Side Story, it sounds similar in that you've got the urchins versus the kelp versus the coral versus the algal turf, and like everyone's fighting literally for turf. And it's a rough time out there. Thank you very much, Tegan. Glad the joke landed. But earlier on, you mentioned the experiments that you were doing in the tropics as well. What has your fieldwork or lab work been like in your PhD?
1: Basically, like all the entire project, I hit the ground running when I came to Australia, because it was like all the experiment was just waiting for me. So like the last 4 years, it has been most of the time field based. Like I've been just like analyzing data and writing my thesis just in different research stations, because like we dive in so many different places just to get these experiments done, because it was a little bit tricky. We passed through 2 different cyclones in the tropics. That was a little bit scary. And we dive in the coldest water in Tasmania during the winter. There were some days that I was just like crying, because like it was just like my hands. I couldn't stand my hands because it was a lot of pain, but everything was worth it. So we had to do 2 different experiments. The first one was the conditioning experiment. So we need to set up the same experimentation in the tropics and temperate to have the chance to compare between them. However, we knew that it was a totally, completely different systems. But like we leave some standardized sediment tiles in different locations, in 6 different locations across the east coast of Australia, and we led them for 2 months in order to get some turf. When we get more than 50% cover of turf in those sediment tiles, we then deploy them for 6 months in different sites, in 6 different sites at each location. So when we were doing one location, we were preparing for the next location, and we were traveling around Australia and doing like all the logistics interstate and like renting boats and like hauling around Australia and doing like all the logistics interstate and like renting boats and like

0: the last 4 years of their PhD just staring at their computer screen. Your PhD is far more exciting than mine is. I'm a little bit jealous right now. Stick with us for part three as we hear more from Paola. You're listening to That's What I Call Science, and today we're talking about marine ecology and conservation. My name is Tegan Clark, and I'm joined by Dr. Ollie Dove, along with our expert guest, Paola Ruiz, from the Institute for Marine and Antarctic Sciences and the Young Tassie Scientist Program. Paola, I know you're really passionate about engaging girls and women in marine conservation, and you're also a part of the Young Tassie Scientist Program. So why is that important to you, and why is engaging in the Young Tassie Scientist Program important to you?
1: Yeah, it's just like, even though all of this exciting journey from the beginning to this point, it was also very challenging, especially when you're a woman and you're also tiny and when you want to dive and drive boats and things like that, you know? So I really want to that, like, the girls in the future can have like more opportunities and more possibilities to get access to this kind of thing, especially because I come from South America and Colombia has a very big gap between like people in general. So there's not many girls around the world that don't, that have access to, I don't know, education, science specifically. So I think that if I could share all my knowledge, if I could just like volunteer, like advising girls or different people that it's very interested in science, maybe this is going to change in a little bit or a lot. So that is my idea. And if I have the chance to, like, I don't know, lead a lab or something like that, I would love to give more opportunities to girls in science, just like to lead projects or just do research.
2: Fabulous. And it meant a lot hearing you mention also being tiny, because I remember I've had some comments made when carrying heavy fieldwork boxes because of my size and gender. And then as I continued to carry the heavy boxes over multiple trips, then the comments turn into compliments when they realise that you can actually do a lot more than they might realise you can do at first glance. In terms of the aspirations to lead a lab, that sounds so wonderful. Would you have a dream destination to work in or project to work on if you could pick anything and you had endless funding to go for it?
1: Oh my God, yeah. I've been dreaming about all those things a lot, especially when I cannot sleep in my bed. I would love to, like, my biggest dream is like to have this incredible center that you can have diving center in the ground floor and in the second floor a completely lab with all the microscopes and all the tools, just like to teach communities about marine science. That would be incredible. And also have a garage with a boat and and everything. But like my destination, my dream destination will be a tropical place that I can have just like the ocean next to the place that I live and do a lot of marine science. And yeah, basically that.
0: Maybe living in Cairns is in your future then. You mentioned, you know, you want this sort of immersive space for people to learn how to dive and the community to learn about marine science and the oceans. What do you see as the barriers for people caring for our oceans, and how can we ensure that people can build a connection to our oceans to care for them?
1: I realize that it's just like they don't know about that. Because there is a lot of people that they are afraid of the ocean, or like they had bad experience, or they never had the chance to look underwater and see like all these incredible creatures.

0: pictures. So it's more like disinformation, because I assure you that if they know what is down there and all the incredible things that you can find and how important they are, they will think twice before they destroy these places.
1: And unfortunately, we're coming to the end of our time today, but this might be a difficult question to think on the spot, but what piece of advice would you give to young girls listening in that think, I would like a marine career like her?
0: I mean, if you really love the ocean and if you really want to do marine science and research, just like, it doesn't matter if they turn you down, as long as you believe in yourself, it doesn't matter if you get rejected from different places, because that's part of the life. Like, you're gonna be rejected, you're gonna get rejected so many times that you just need to keep going.
2: And before Ollie finishes off, I just want to give a shout out to Paola, who is about to submit her thesis in a month's time and still joined us for the podcast today. So congratulations on nearly being at submission point.
3: Thank you.
1: Absolutely. Thank you for being here today when you're in crunch time. And thank you, listeners, for tuning in to That's What I Call Science. We love bringing you STEM-related content and hope you enjoyed the show. 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My name is Dr. Ollie Dove and I'd like to thank my co-host Tegan Clark and our expert guest Paola Ruiz. And also congratulations ahead of time, because I'm sure you're going to smash the remaining month. So from the three of us, we hope you all have a truly wonderful week.
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1: Hey Trovers, welcome to episode 82 of Aussie Trove. Here we go again with another ripper show full of real Oz music from real Oz artists. Guaranteed there's none of that AI slop that commercial networks are knowingly serving up these days. I'm Brett and I'm coming to you from Phoenix FM on Jarrah Country in central Victoria and across the Community Radio Network. And this week we have no less than seven new acts to feature on Aussie Trove, some well-established and some just starting their journey, but all new to the Trove. The new acts that we do have include MFV from Wollongong, Aaliyah Sharp from the Blue Mountains, Rage Flowers from Sydney, Davey from Brisbane, and Quasi and Shock Corridor from Melbourne. And returning with their next offerings are Racquetball, Eliza Hull, Horse, Clam, Polly, and Rara Viper with their collab with Little Guilt. We get things underway this week by heading to Melbourne and featuring for the first time Alice Thorne. Alice released her debut solo single and a follow-up in June, and then on the 17th of July released her debut LP called All Right, Just Tired. It features the two singles that have been released and seven more, including Portals, which we're just about to play. Although we haven't played either of the two singles before, this isn't actually the first time on Aussie Trove for Alice. Alice is also the lead vocalist for Melbourne electronic trio Howlight, who we have played a couple of times, including a premiere back in 2024. Alice has said that her solo project is just a sidestep, and yes, I do know that Alice is actually Alison, but for her solo project, she's releasing as Alice Thorne. So we get it going this week with Alice Thorne from Melbourne with Portals.

This is Aussie Trove on the Community Radio Network, and we just heard from Davey, who's from Brisbane. The song is called Escape. This is just the second foray into music as a form of expression for Davey, who is also a visual artist and is the project of Sarah J. Davey's only other release was a single called Dizzy back in 2022, which got quite a lot of attention and was released under that previous name as Sarah J. So this is her first release as Davey, which appears to be the name that she took on in 2024. And I'll give a disclaimer on all of that because I'm just trying to piece it together from the snippet. So it could all be wrong. Not actually a lot of info there for Davey. Also, we heard from Rara Viper and their collaboration with Little Guilt. It's the first time the Frio-based five-piece Rara Viper have teamed up with the Perth-based five-piece Little Guilt and put this one out on July 16th. It's called Half Asleep Behind the Wheel. Rara Viper have just returned from their first North American tour with news that their second album, Rara, will be out on the 18th of September. And this track, along with the last two singles, will be on the LP. Pre-orders are available now. And for Little Guilt, well, they recently released a single as well. It's called Double Down, and had their own exciting announcement that they'll be supporting one of the biggest acts in the world at the moment, London's Wolf Alice, on the Perth leg of their December tour. Okay. Next up, we're going to head across the other side to Newcastle. This band is called Horse. The song is called Birthmark and come out on July 10. This five-piece have made quite an impact since releasing their debut single less than 18 months ago. Birthmark is the final track on their debut EP, Ask Me Again Next Year. The EP includes six tracks, only two of them haven't been released previously, and not including their three biggest tracks to date, which were released in their first 12 months. The EP was recorded in Adelaide last year and has been highly anticipated. With airplay and premieres on Triple J, their EP is bound to blow up, and it's all kicking off at home in Newcastle, and then they're going to head to Canberra, Adelaide, Melbourne, Wollongong, Sydney and Brisbane through August. So check their socials for how you can catch up on that EP tour. So you're listening to Aussie Trove across the Community Radio Network. This is Horse from Newcastle with

Hey, this is Nick from Convenience Store, and you're listening to the Aussie Trove. Enjoy.

You're listening to Aussie Trove. And the last track we heard was Polly. They're from Perth. The song is Shut Up. Come out July 17. Treo released their first music in 2024 and released their debut EP, All I Want, in 2025. Shut Up is one of two previously unreleased tracks on their second EP. It's called Maybe. As well as their release schedule for 2026, they have had a pretty crazy lineup of support slots, including Hockey Dad, The Grogans, The Bel Air Lip Bombs, Teen Jesus and the Gene Teasers, and The Old Mervs. And they now kick off their own headline tour with their new EP tucked under their arms. And they're going to head to Sydney, Wollongong, and then Melbourne for a gig that's got to be an Aussie Trove favourite of 2026, because it includes Trove regulars, The Halves and Violet, two bands that we've played just in the last few weeks. Also, we heard from Aaliyah Sharp, who's from the Blue Mountains. Guilt Built In is the song, come out July 17. Aaliyah has been releasing music since 2019 when she released her debut album called Women, Snakes and Other Dangerous Things. Her second album, Apocalypse Baby, was released in 2022. Aaliyah is fully independent and self-managed and has written, produced, mixed and mastered that track that we just heard. It is her first release since that second album in 2022, but Aaliyah has continued performing with the occasional live gigs, and Guilt Built In has been featured on her live playlist for some time now. No news yet as to whether there's an album to follow. The only other time that Aaliyah did release a single that I can see was 2020, and it did not then appear on that 2022 album. So we'll have to wait and see with this one. Okay, next up, come a bit closer to home for us, and it is Eliza Hull from Castlemaine. What You Made Me Do is the name of the song, come out July 22. This is the second single of 2026 for the multi-talented artist, who is a disability advocate, a writer, a radio presenter, and a recent recipient of the Order of Australia Medal for her disability advocacy and services to the arts. Eliza has been releasing music since 2012, has released a couple of albums along the way and a few EPs, and there is another album on the way. Release date unknown at this stage. This latest single from that album is about the moment that a relationship reaches its breaking point and you need to step up and break the silence. There's a couple of opportunities to catch Eliza live in August in her hometown of Castlemaine, and a Shock Kickers in Melbourne. So you can check her socials for details, how you can score tickets to see Eliza Hull. So let's get into it. This is Eliza Hull from Castlemaine with What You Made Me Do.

Hey, this is Josh from MFE. We are a five-piece psychedelic rock band from Darawal Country, aka Wollongong. And this is our new single, Carpathian Groove, off our upcoming album, Melody and Final Verses. I'm coming to you live from the rainforest, and you're listening to Aussie Trove Radio.

This is Aussie Trove, broadcasting from Phoenix FM in Central Vic and across the Community Radio Network. And we just heard from MFV. They're from Wollongong. The song is Carpathian Groove, come out July 22. First time on the show for the five-piece, self-described purveyors of apocalyptic folk psych rock. MFV stands for Manson Family Values, and they've been releasing their unique style of music since 2020. EPs landed in 21 and 23. In March, they released their first music in over 2 years. It was the first single, Turpentine Creek, from their debut LP. Link via their socials to be across the announcements. It'll be coming soon with the imminent arrival of this debut album. Thanks, Josh, for the intro. And now we can finally mark off the intro with Run In Water backdrop on our bingo card. We also heard from Rage Flower from Sydney. The song is called Slide Indoors, come out July 17. The track is a fourth from the solo artist's second EP, Twin Star. Twin Star is set for release on the 7th of August, and she describes it as her alter ego who lives beyond shame, loves all parts of her, and accepts all parts of us. Right from her first release in 2022, Rage Flower was definitely getting noticed, but then the release of the single Angel Things in 2024 was the turning point. Her 2025 EP, Infinite Highs, End of Times, set the stage for her to head to the UK and Europe for the first time this October. Next up, we're going to hear from Clam. They're from Melbourne. The song is called Rats, come out July 14. The trio have been releasing music since 2019 and have released three albums to date, the last being Serious Acts in 2025. Rats is the second single since then. Clam are now back in Europe for another tour with their live performances well worth checking out, and I can vouch for that. Haven't seen them a couple of times now. They're warming up for the release of their fourth album, End in Glue, which is set for release in October. Once again, the album will be on vinyl and pre-orders now available via their Bandcamp, and Poison City in Windex Blue or Black. Got my pre-order locked in for one of the Windex Blues. So let's check it out. This is Clam from Melbourne with Rats.

Hi, I'm Kwazi. My new track, Troublemaker, just dropped. It's about letting go of the need for acceptance and embracing who you are, even when you are misunderstood. Hope it resonates with you.

You've been listening to Aussie Trove on Phoenix FM or via the Community Radio Network, and that was Kwasi. The song is Troublemaker. Kwasi's from Melbourne. That one came out July 15th. It's the first time on Aussie Trove for the hip-hop slash punk slash indie slash whatever artist. We don't do a lot of hip-hop on Aussie Trove, but it's sure not because I don't like it, particularly Australian hip-hop. But sometimes I hear tracks that just give me the little nudge that I need to step outside of the well-travelled lanes that sometimes we sit in on Aussie Trove, and Kwasi's latest track is one of them.

0: It's his first release in nearly 12 months, but the fourth from his upcoming debut LP, Outstanding Misfit, which is set for release on the 16th of October. Also from Melbourne, we heard from Racquetball. Couldn't Say is the name of the track. It came out July 17. It's their third appearance on the Trove, and I've just added them to the list of bands that I recommend when people ask me who they should check out. I now say Racquetball, spelt R-Q-T-B-L. They've actually been releasing music since 2022 and released their self-titled debut album that year. They released their second album in April last year and have now released four singles since that second LP, and it looks like this latest is the fourth single from their third LP, which will be out on August 19. On the 21st August, you can catch them at Creatures of Habit in Fitzroy with Bendigo's Vague Rituals and Sharpener. This week, we close out the show. We're going to stay in Melbourne for the last track, and it is from Shock Corridor. The song is called Ambulance, come out July 15. This six-piece have been releasing music since 2023 and had an immediate impact with their first three tracks released as an EP. Releases in 2024 and 25 were a little bit more sparse, with only three singles in the next two and a bit years. But since March, they have now released four singles and have announced that their self-titled debut LP will be out on the 14th of August. There'll be a vinyl, and they are hitting the road with that debut album in late August and through to late September. So check their socials for where you can catch them. So whatever you're doing in next week, have a cracker and support real Oz music however you can. You've been listening to Aussie Trove on the Community Radio Network. This is Shock Corridor from Melbourne with Ambulance.
1: We're over the moon to finally have Ambulance out in the world. As the last single off our debut album, it's got a little more kick than some recent releases. We're launching the self-titled record at Melbourne's Thornbury Theatre on August 28th. Victorian shows in September include Castlemaine and Beechworth. We look forward to seeing you at a show. Thanks for listening and enjoy the track.

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1: Hello there, I'm Sean Bindley. The federal government is reassuring Australians the country's fuel supplies remain secure despite ongoing tensions in the Middle East. Stock levels for petrol, diesel and jet fuel have all increased in the past week, with another 44 fuel tankers on their way. Energy Minister Chris Bowen says he's confident supplies will hold up.
2: Obviously, the situation internationally remains challenging. It remains the case that no orders to Australia have been cancelled and that orders continue to be locked in through September and into October.
1: Meanwhile, the Albanese government has also confirmed discounts to the fuel excise and road user charge will not be extended and will end tomorrow. US President Donald Trump says Israel is very happy with the Hamas disarmament deal brokered by his Board of Peace. But a senior Israeli official told Reuters and local media that Israel does not accept the proposal and will not carry out any withdrawals from Gaza. Israeli Prime Minister Benjamin Netanyahu has yet to comment publicly on the agreements, which was announced on Thursday night, and would require Hamas to surrender its weapons in phases while Israeli forces pull back from the territory. The deal stipulates that a detailed disarmament roadmap must be finalised within 14 days. Blake Sifton reports from Tel Aviv.
3: Yesterday, as reports began emerging of progress in the talks aimed at convincing Hamas to disarm, the Israeli Prime Minister's office released a statement in which they said that the proposal did not meet Israeli demands for the demilitarization of Gaza in exchange for withdrawals. Now, as part of this plan, the Israeli military would be expected to withdraw back to the so-called yellow line. That is the position they held in October when the ceasefire in Gaza was reached, and they controlled around 53% of Gaza at the time.
1: All four major banks are predicting the Reserve Bank will hold interest rates this month as inflation cools to 3.8%. After three rate rises this year, a pause would give mortgage holders a welcome breathing space to manage their repayments, while savers can still enjoy higher returns. Finder personal finance expert Sarah Meganson says relief is on the horizon.
4: All four of the big four banks, their economists are all predicting that we'll have a hold. But, you know, some of them are saying, well, we'll have a hold for August, but we might have an increase in September. But I tend to think that's way too far away. So much can change between now and then. So we'll stick with the good news for now, which is a hold in August.
1: Legal action has been launched over the death of four ADF members killed in a helicopter crash in North Queensland 3 years ago. The crew died instantly when their aircraft went down off the Whitsunday Islands during a nighttime training exercise. Their families are now taking court action, alleging preventable failings caused the tragedy. A 15-year-old boy has been charged with murder after a man was fatally stabbed on the New South Wales Central Coast. Brisbane police were called to the scene in Gosford on Tuesday, where they found a 22-year-old man with stab wounds before he died in hospital. Police arrested the teenager and a woman in Lake Haven this morning. Both were refused bail. And two teenagers have been charged after a man was assaulted near a skate park in Adelaide. Air News' Kim Cartwright reports.
5: A 55-year-old man suffered non-life-threatening injuries after approaching two teenagers allegedly graffitiing an electrical box yesterday afternoon near the West Terrace skate park. Senior Constable Kimberly Broad.
6: They subsequently turned on him and punched and kicked him. The 55-year-old man was taken to hospital with some head injuries, but thankfully his condition isn't believed to be life-threatening.
1: This is Air News. In AFL this afternoon, 17 minutes into the final quarter at Docklands, and St Kilda leads Sydney by 10 points. And it's a tight 1-2 in Launceston, with Hawthorn leading North Melbourne by 5, 25 minutes into the third quarter. In rugby league today, after 25 minutes, it's the Warriors 14, leading the Gold Coast 6. Australia's gold medal tally at the Commonwealth Games has risen to 54 at the conclusion of day 8, the green and gold dominating in the track and field, with gold in the men's 10,000-metre racewalk. 19-year-old Isaac Beecroft was neck and neck with Kenya's Stephen Kihu for the majority of the race before pulling away on the last lap, as heard on Channel 7.
7: And he has daylight now into the home straight and away, and 50 metres to go, and it is yet another Australian gold here in what has been an astonishing 23rd Commonwealth Games for the Aussies in track and field.
1: On in the boxing ring, two-time Aussie champion Emma Sue Greentree has progressed into tonight's gold medal match, knocking out English opponent Mary-Kate Smith.
8: A split decision. The winner in the red corner, Emma Sue Greentree.
9: That's it, does it. Through to the gold medal bout.
1: Once again, thanks to Channel 7 for that audio. There was disappointment in the pole vaults, with Olympic champion Nina Kennedy settling for silver after failing to clear 4.7 metres. And at the velodrome, it was an all-Aussie podium in the men's individual pursuits, with Ollie Bledden taking gold over Connor Lay with a games record. Australian Independent Radio News.
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Recorded Live is produced on the First Nations land of the Mulunjali people in regional southeast Queensland, and we pay our respects to elders past and present. In this show, we feature Estampa. Estampa is an energetic, internationally inspired world folk jazz quartet combining a unique blend of violin, vocals, accordion, guitar, banjo, and double bass. Estampa delivers an eclectic musical experience that seamlessly transports listeners from a 1930s Parisian jazz club to the streets of San Paolo or a joyous midsummer celebration in Scandinavia. Rooted in rich traditions of French gypsy jazz, Brazilian bossa novas, and hauntingly beautiful Swedish folk melodies, Estampa showcases impeccable musicianship and a deep passion for global storytelling. Having captivated audiences at major festivals including the Woodford Folk Festival and the Brisbane International Jazz Festival, Estampa brings a fiery, beautifully dynamic energy to the stage. Captured the 9th of June 2026 at Brisbane Unplugged Gigs The Bug, please enjoy live Estampa.

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1: Across Australia on the Community Radio Network, this is Recorded Live. And in this show, we have featured A Stamper. Songs from the top were Farmer's Bride Hoska, which translates to Father's Mother's Wedding Dance, followed by Salsayor, meaning Alone Tonight, and lastly, Lay Down Your Arms. Many thanks to all the volunteers at The Bug for making live and local music happen every week. Also thanks to David DeSanti for programming. Much love to Mark Smith for the great live sound on the night. And lastly, lots of hugs to A Stamper for helping to get these live songs to air. This show was recorded, mixed and produced for the Community Radio Network by John Robinson.
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0: 3, 2, 1. 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In the mix. 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
2: New release set this weekend on Fusion. Welcome. Turn it up. Maybe go to 11 or 12. You are going to love this. Matt Cesari coming up. New Bob Sinclar. He's done a retake of an 80s dance classic. I can't wait. It is blowing up everywhere. Fetty Legrand, Lucas and Frank. Got a new remix of Weekend, Can't Feel My Face, a harder version of that. Also, Pure Tone, Addicted to Bass, the Dom Dollar recut. Also, I've got a Pillow, Flo Rida, we'll go way back to Right Round. And also, Zoe Badwee from Melbourne is coming up as well. It's Matt Byrne on the sets this weekend on Fusion. We're going to kick it off with AFTC, Bad Habit. Let's go.
0: The Fuse.

Got to say hello to all our international streamers that take this show worldwide. Radio Chaos, hello to you tonight. Also WMR, my good mates in London, Top Riz Radio. And also the Aussie streamers too, Vibe Nation, Liquid Radio and Ozmix in Tune 1 in Western Australia.

going to do a recut of Insomnia, You Gotta Make It Large. That is Bebe Rexha with a new thing called New Religion that is high on the club charts here in Australia this week. Bob Sinclair coming up, Fetty Legrand, and also Lucas and Frank. It's Matt Byrne in the

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It's easy to find, mixcloud.com/Matt Byrne. You can say hello to us. You can become a follower. You can even get all the track listings and all the really cool sets that we do. It's on Mixcloud. This is Future.

across Australia and beyond. We go out to Darwin FM, Katherine FM, Gove FM, ACCC. Those guys are in the Northern Territory and our good mates in Sydney, Starter FM, and also Northern Sydney with Triple H.

house legend Hugel and Ultranate free on Fusion right across Australia and beyond. We've still got Pure Tone, got a bootleg of 1-2 Step. Also, Salto coming up, Flow Rider, Zoe Badwe is on the way. And we're going to go 90s with Montel Jordan. This is so tough. This is how we do it. It's Matt Byrne on Fusion tonight. This

Pureton, Addicted to Bass. Not overly well known internationally, but it was a huge dance song here in Australia back in the late 90s. A Pilo coming up, Salto, Flo Rida for you soon, and a bootleg of One Two Step.

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8: Another quality Fusion guest mix across your weekend. Our EDM show goes right across the country, and we are giving you some pretty tough beats from US DJ John Summit. This guy has released so many songs in the last couple of years. He hails from the city that is steeped in house culture. He's from Chicago. Summit has quickly become one of the hottest names in dance music worldwide, doing so many festivals every year. He has that kind of feel-good floor filler sound with a nice healthy dose of melody. And has had some top-notch releases. One of my favourites is La Danza. How good is that song? He has accumulated 5 million monthly Spotify listeners, and that list is growing. The top-selling artist across all genres on Beatport back in 2021. The number one track on the US dance radio chart with Human, another quality track from him. In 2022, he set tour records across the globe, playing massive festivals like Coachella, Lollapalooza, Tomorrowland, Bonnaroo, Parklife. Have you seen these YouTube videos of this guy? He's a nut. And look out for brand new John Summit music very soon too. It's a quality exclusive set, and we do thank John for passing this on. John Summit on Fusion. It kicks off now.

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Fusion Guest Mix from

DJ John Summit, who breaks all the records on Beatport and has done all the major festivals over the last couple of years. He's one of the busiest international DJs going around. Very well loved, with new music on the way.

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1: This is Fusion across Australia and also across the world, kind of. Hi, it's Matt tonight and 60 minutes of new remix and new club work. Plenty of tracks here, including Benny Benassi, new remixes of Cinema. Also Bob Sinclar, which I reckon is the release of 2026. He's done a version of I Can't Wait, and thank you very much for getting the bootleg to us. Also Pure Tone and Dom Dollar, the Aussie DJ that is conquering the world, addicted to bass. Remember the original CC Peniston, Groove Armada's new one, Love's theme. Ellie Goulding, a new version and a very clever kind of original remix of Burn by Matt Zoe. Zoe Badwee down there in Melbourne has done a redo of Release Me and has used the original remixes of that song, TV Rock, to help her Milky, and also More Grab, Just The Way You Are. There are some terrific songs coming up on Fusion tonight, this weekend.

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Bob Sinclair, I Can't Wait, one of the biggest house records of 2026.

Unfiltered House from Fenn, F-E-N-N, that is Mr. DJ Heidsmat. Our station of the week is Top Riz Radio in London. They've been taking our show for over 12 months, and thank you for your support, Top Riz. 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They play us all the time. 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I think it's down. They play us now, yeah? Good. Matt Cesari coming up, Groove Armada, Technotronic, new versions of Pump Up the Jam, the Neon Redrum, and I promise you that Pure Tone track, and Dom Dollar, the new version of Addicted.

redrum cut from Neon Redrums. That is Technotronic with Yuck Kid K in the house. That is Pump Up the Jam. Just a quick station check everywhere. Darwin FM, Gove FM, Catherine FM, and also 8CCC. We also go out to a bunch of streamers too. Vibe Nation down there in South Australia. Our good friends on Liquid Radio, Ozmix down there in Melbourne. They do a terrific radio station down there too when it comes to dance music. And our good mates on Tune One, Starter FM, and a whole bunch of others that sneakingly take our show as well. I got to say hello to Radio Chaos. They take our show, and also our friends at WMR Scotland. This is Fusion.

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1: Yeah, Mommy, but my tummy hurts. I couldn't eat.
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Hey, shout out 3030. If you're free in Melbourne, get down to the Corner Hotel on Sunday, November 1st, 2026. It's the venue's 30th birthday. And everyone at Catherine Radio loves hearts. Let's go.

0: Okay, very nice, very nice. So we're going to have a bit of a discussion. We're going to be chatting about conspiracy theories. So let's have a bit of a think. What were the big ones back in the day? We had JFK assassination. We had the moon landings faked. Obviously, we all know that one. Flat Earth is a classic. How about we talk about some newer conspiracy theories? I've heard of a great conspiracy theory recently of the Great Mud Floods. Has anyone heard of the Great Mud Floods? No? Well, we may have to delve a little bit deeper. So let's give us some facts about the Great Mud Floods. Fact one, I did not know anything about them. That's a personal fact. Fact two, the Mud Flood Theory is an internet-born pseudo-historical conspiracy theory claiming that a massive global deluge of mud wiped out a highly advanced civilization in the 1800s.
1: Wow, Tish, that's wow. Really interesting.
0: Wow, wee wow.
1: Well, that's really interesting about mud, but what about Avril Lavigne? Okay. Have you heard about the Avril Lavigne conspiracy theory?
0: Yes, I've heard many things. Are we talking about that she's, the doppelganger?
1: Yeah, and that she is dead.
0: Do you personally subscribe to this conspiracy
1: theory?
0: I
1: think I fell into a rabbit hole of this conspiracy theory, and I believe it.
0: How deep did we go?
1: I went pretty deep in the hole. Well, I would say a hole.
0: Did we make it out the other end?
1: I made it out of the hole. I crawled out of that hole.
0: Okay. And where did we land? Wow. It's getting catty up in here.
1: I think there was something really believable about it because she used to have a doppelganger that she would...
0: That's true.
1: That would be
0: who travelled with her for her concerts.
1: Yeah. Yes, and when she wasn't handling the limelight well. She had the other Avril step in. And then her music... her voice, everything changed.
0: So from my understanding, the doppelganger killed her.
1: Is this
0: correct?
1: So I've read a few different theories on it. Mm-hmm. I didn't know the one about the doppelgangers.
0: Okay, so I may be making up my own.
1: Maybe the family
0: theory.
1: Killing her.
0: But you know what? I think this is a really good segue because we were actually going to play a little bit of Avril Lavigne.
1: Yeah.
0: I think we're just queuing
1: the
0: Avril
1: OG Avril
0: right now. And Hannah, what was your favorite Avril song?
1: She was a boy and he was a girl.
0: She was a boy and a girl.
1: Yeah.
0: Because these days you can be anything you want to be.
1: Would I make it any more obvious? She was a punk. He did ballet.
0: And you know what? I reckon we're ready to go.
1: What could they say?
0: Avril, take it away, my gal.

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You're listening to Catherine Radio 101.3. We're going to play you a Central Desert classic, Lajimani Teenage Band, Vision.

Andy, we hope you enjoyed that one. When I say you are inspiration, I'm getting a bit choked up, but when I say you are inspiration, I really mean it. Your smile just brightens up everyone's day. I'm being told to get off the air now because I'm getting a bit too sappy, but Andy, you are the greatest. Keep doing what you're doing. And happy birthday, Howdy. Happy birthday.

Our next song comes from a little place called Estonia. So I'd like to shout out my auntie Howdy. My auntie Howdy again, whose birthday it was the other night. We love you, Howdy.

0: Poetry, black poets particularly, and black musicians are probably the only creative artists who I think are in tune with the people, in tune with the times. You see, we have to create a new reality for the future. That's why these poets are so exciting. They're dealing with the people, they're talking to the people, for the people. It's an integral thing. I mean, it gives and takes. See, the purpose of culture is not to strip people, it's to strengthen people.
1: From New York City, live and in color. Ladies and gentlemen, our special guest host for you tonight is also the co-producer of Soul, Ellis Haislip.
2: Hello and thank you and welcome
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2: To Soul.
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2: I'd like to say that now Russell Pitchford has joined us, and Russell is a member of the Last Poets. They work out of a...

0: Adam Hatz presents The Strange Dr. Weird.
1: Good evening. Come in, won't you? You seem a bit nervous. Perhaps it would calm a little if I were to read you from the secret journal of Professor Drake. It's a fascinating tale. I call it Journey into the Unknown. Boom, boom. There are some extremely interesting entries in Professor Drake's journal, particularly those beginning with the entry made October 1st, which reads, "Today, my son, Paul has reached the final stages in the preparation of his serum number 17. After 2 years of intensive work and 16 failures, he believes that he's at last succeeded."
2: Ow.
1: "But just, he believes that he's at last succeeded."
2: Ow.
0: "But just think of it, Paul.

0: I'll answer it, Paul. Oh, it's you, Julia.
1: Yes, I want to see Paul.
0: Oh. Well, you can't, Julia. He's right in the midst of an experiment.
1: But I haven't seen or heard from him in 2 weeks. After all, I am his fiancé.
0: But, Julia, he cannot be disturbed. He's in...
1: Oh, hello, darling.
2: Why, Julia.
1: Mwah! Oh, Paul, you squeeze me so tightly.
2: I'm sorry, dear. I'm afraid I don't know my own strength.
1: Oh, that's all right, Paul. What kind of experiment is it you're working on?
2: Darling, I can't reveal anything yet. Not even to you. But when my work is done, you'll be the first one to hear about it.
1: Here's the entry for October 7th, serum number 17. Okay.
3: Hey, this is Willie Hutch to Mac. Gonna do a little something-something with 3 seconds.

Howdy, howdy, howdy. I'd like to shout out our two favourite ladies of the night, Andy and Howdy. Thank you both for listening to our show. We hope we've made your night. Please enjoy this final song, which just reminds me so much of Howdy. The lyrics, the vibes, this is Howdy.

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1: Hey, which way? This is Keon. I'm a proud Yalungi Jitterbull Tarsha Allena from North Queensland, and I make soul music. 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

good. That's why they call me Dr. Professor Longhair. That's why the girls call me a little loving man. That's why they call me Dr.

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This is Young Princess, aka Hope. I hope you guys have a good day and make sure to tune into the radio.

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Rather you keep your integrity, rather you go at your pace. 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

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Keep that dial exactly where it is. You've got no need to move on.

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1: Hello, I'm Sarah Warmby. The federal government has confirmed it won't be extending the temporary cut to the fuel excise. Sean Bindley reports.
2: A 32% reduction to the excise, introduced in March at the peak of the US-Iran conflict, was halved to 16 cents in July. The relief will end on Monday, adding 17 cents to wholesale prices. Energy Minister Chris Bowen says the measure wasn't designed to last forever.
3: The fuel excise will return to normal over the weekend. That will see it return to the more normal levels. We said that this was a temporary measure. We've returned it gradually, which I think was the right thing to do. But I think Australians have understood, as we've made crystal clear all the way through, this was a temporary measure.
2: As the conflict in the Middle East continues, Australia has 43 days' worth of petrol in reserve, 39 days of diesel and 34 days' worth of jet fuel. Sean Bindley, Air News.
1: South Australian authorities are investigating a mass bird mortality event after more than 80 dead or sick birds were found off the state's southeast coast. They are not being considered as suspected cases of H5 bird flu while they undergo testing in Adelaide. SA Chief Veterinary Officer Sky Fruin says sick and dead crested terns near Cape Jaffa were detected via aerial surveillance.
4: We did last survey that area about 2 weeks ago on the 15th of July. At that point in time, there was no evidence of sick or dead birds, and unfortunately, in the 2 weeks since, obviously, that situation has changed.
1: Rallies have taken place across Australia protesting the ongoing aerial culling of brumbies in Kosciuszko National Park. Demonstrators in capital cities and regional hubs are calling for an immediate end to

0: the shooting program. Queensland homeowners are being urged to take care when hiring a trending tradie. Lachlan Gray explains.
1: A cheap quote might catch your eye, but it will cost more in the long run. More and more homeowners paying a large deposit and being left with incomplete works and defects. That's according to the latest data from the Queensland Building and Construction Commission, which reveals a disturbing trend. More than 1,000 people are being investigated for unlicensed contracting, with another 226 under scrutiny for misusing a licence. QBCC Commissioner Angelo Lambrinos warning, it's not as easy as it looks on social media, and if found guilty, dodgy builders in the Sunshine State will be hit with the rulebook. Lachlan Gray, Brisbane.
0: The World Meteorological Organization has warned that this year's El Niño weather pattern is expected to intensify over the next 3 months. June has been the second hottest month ever, while in Europe it has been the hottest. UN Secretary General Antonio Guterres says there are difficult weeks and months ahead.
2: New forecasts released today by the World Meteorological Organization provide a stark picture of the period from August through October. El Niño is strengthening, adding fuel to a planet already on fire.
0: Briefly, in other news, emergency services in the Ukrainian capital Kyiv say 9 people, including children, have been killed in the latest Russian ballistic missile attack. And at least 24 people have been injured in a 4.5 magnitude earthquake near Naples in Italy. This is AIR News. The Panthers have hammered the Raiders in round 22 of the NRL. Andrew Lucas has the details.
3: An electric first half from Penrith has helped set up a 42-18 victory over Canberra in front of 10,000 fans in Mudgee. The Panthers cruised to a 30-6 lead at the break after doubles to Liam Martin and Thomas Jenkins. Nathan Cleary led the way with a masterclass in the 7-3 win. In other matches, the Knights beat the Broncos 30-6 in Brisbane and the Warriors smashed the Titans 42-6 on the Gold Coast. Andrew Lucas, Sydney.
0: The Giants overcame a tough Port Adelaide side to claim victory 75-63 to stay within touch of the final wildcard spot. GWS coach Adam Kingsley.
4: Hard fought win. I thought we controlled the most part of the game. Struggled to finish our work. I thought Port scrambled well. I thought it was a pretty strong game.
0: Wins also to the Blues, Hawks and Swans. And Australia has defeated Ireland in the inaugural AFLW International 91-41. At the Commonwealth Games, it was a clean sweep for the Aussies in the 10,000-metre women's race walk. Defending her crown, Jemima Montague picked up the gold. She's told Seven she couldn't underestimate her Aussie teammates.
5: I knew there was going to be tough competition and it was just about listening to my coach. I could hear him over that crowd and going at the right time.
0: Meanwhile, Australia will play for netball bronze after a shock semi-final defeat to Jamaica 46-45. Australian Independent Radio News.
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1: Hello, I'm Sarah Warmby. The South Australian government is investigating a mass mortality event as H5 bird flu spreads among the local bird population. Sean Bindley reports.
2: CSIRO testing has confirmed a silver gull has been infected, Australia's first seagull to test positive. It takes the state's total number of confirmed H5 bird flu cases to 39. Authorities are also investigating the deaths of 49 crested terns in the coastal town of Cape Jaffa. South Australian Environment Minister Emily Burke says there has been a significant change in reporting of sick or dead birds.
3: We knew this was going to happen. We always knew that there would be impact and significant impact potentially on our wildlife. And what we are seeing now is just this week particularly is there has been a change in those numbers going from migratory to localised spread and now potentially into large numbers around our coastlines.
1: The federal government remains confident now is the right time to lift the fuel excise discount. The temporary levy cut will end at midnight tonight, adding about 16 cents a litre to the wholesale cost of petrol and diesel. Experts say it will take up to 2 weeks for the full increase to flow through to the pump. Transport Minister Catherine King has reaffirmed the discount was never intended to be permanent.
4: The fuel excise and the road user charging were temporary relief. While we made sure we could continue to have a strong fuel supply here in Australia. Prices for fuel have fluctuated, and in fact I think they have managed to stay relatively steady for a period of time.
1: Foreign Affairs Minister Penny Wong has rejected One Nation's call for a monoculture in Australia in her address to the Gama Festival. The four-day celebration in remote northeast Arnhem Land is Australia's largest Indigenous gathering. The construction industry says priority must be given to skilled migrants to help tackle the country's housing demand. New data suggests around 18,000 qualified permanent migrants are working below their skill level due to unnecessary barriers. Master Builders Australia Chief Executive Danita Vaughan says these workers can provide a major boost to our economy.
5: A new analysis shows that for every skilled tradie that comes into the country, they will contribute nearly $2 million towards our economy over a 30-year period, as well as contribute 21 homes. That is a significant contribution.
1: A third 24-hour walkout by Victorian state school teachers has been penciled in for Wednesday, the 19th of August. Staff are demanding a better pay deal and improved conditions. And a gold bar produced in Western Australia weighing more than half a tonne has claimed the Guinness World Records title for the world's largest gold bar. The Perth Mint created the bar using Australian gold. It weighs 521.2 kilos and was refined to 99.999% purity, or five nines, as they call it in the business. The Mint's chief executive, Paul Graham, says it is an amazing achievement.
6: What we'll be unveiling is nothing short of, I think, a miracle, because it's not just the weight and the size of this bar, it's the purity.
1: This is Air News. To AFL, and Hawthorn's Nick Watson has kicked an equal career best five goals to keep the Hawks firmly in the hunt for a top two spot with a 16-point victory over North Melbourne. In yesterday's other games, Sydney, GWS and Carlton also posted wins. In the NRL, wins to New Zealand, Penrith and Newcastle. Australia has picked up its first Commonwealth Games gold medal in boxing since 2018, thanks to Jai Dixon. And for the first time in 69 days, Brock Feeney is a Supercars Championship race winner. Leonie Kaye reports.
7: Feeney snapped a seven-race podium-less streak to claim victory in race 24, and it was a statement move that sealed the 88 Red Bull Ampol Racing driver's fifth win of the season. With the

0: Fastest lap bonus also secured. Feeney clawed back 11 points on Payne in the fight for the Sprint Cup, with Payne's lead now 107 points. Matthew Payne came in second and Kai Allen third. In the earlier race, Matt Payne had an emphatic victory in the opening race. The Kiwi had to work for it early after a poor start, but a power move on Cam Waters and cheeky defence on Ryan Wood sealed the deal, as did a superb late race safety car restart. Payne was in cruise control out front, coming home with a 3.1 second margin over Wood, while Di Pasquale brought home another podium in third. Supercars action begins today with qualifying at 1 p.m. Australian Eastern Standard Time.
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3: And you are listening to...

fat and docile, big and dumb. They look so stupid, they aren't much fun. Cows aren't fun. They eat to grow, grow to die, die to be ate at the hamburger fry. Cows well done. Nobody thunk it, nobody knew. No one imagined the great cow guru. Cows are one. He hid in the forest, read books with great zeal. He loved Che Guevara, a revolutionary veal. Cows say tongue. He spoke about justice, but nobody stirred. He felt like an outcast, alone in the herd. Cow doll drums. He mooed, we must fight, escape or we'll die. Cows gathered around, cause the stakes were so high. Bad cow pun. But then he was captured, stuffed into a crate, loaded onto a truck where he rode to his fate. Cows are bummed. He was a scrawny calf who looked rather woozy. No one suspected he was packing an Uzi. Cows with guns. They came with a needle to stick in his thigh. He kicked for the groin. He pissed in their eye. Cow well hung. Knocked over a tractor and ran for the door. 6 gallons of gas flowed out on the floor. Run, cows, run. He picked up a bullhorn and jumped up on the hay. We are free-roving bovines. We run free today. We will fight for...

crashed the gate in a great stampede, tipped over milk truck, torched all the feed. Cows have fun. 60 police cars were piled in a heap, covered in cow pies, covered up deep. Much cow dung. Black smoke rising, darkening the day. 12 burning McDonald's. Have it your way.

The president said, enough is enough, these uppity cattle, it's time to get tough. Cow dung flung. The newspapers gloated, folks sighed with relief. Tomorrow at noon, they would all be ground beef. Cows on buns. The cows were surrounded, they waited and prayed. They mooed their last moos, they chewed their last hay. Cows outgunned. The order was given to turn cows to whoppers, enforced by the might of 10,000 coppers. But on the horizon, surrounding the shoppers, came the deafening roar of chickens in choppers.

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1: Hello, I'm Sarah Warmby. Energy Minister Chris Bowen says Australians can have confidence in the country's fuel supplies despite the ongoing uncertainty in the Middle East. There are currently 43 days worth of petrol in reserve, 39 days of diesel and 34 days worth of jet fuel. Meanwhile, many Aussie motorists are having to think twice before taking lengthy motoring holidays. As Michael Lynch reports, that's all because of the rising cost of petrol.
2: Please don't panic buy. That plea from Energy Minister Chris Bowen as the temporary fuel excise comes to an end today. As a result of the federal government's decision not to extend the cost of living relief and the road user charge, the Bowser petrol price is likely to rise by approximately 17 cents per litre. Despite that, Mr. Bowen says Australia's fuel reserves remain secure.
3: We ask people to buy as much fuel as they need, no more, no less. We saw, you know, a similar increase last month, and, you know, we didn't really see a massive increase in demand. I would hope that that continues because when we see massive increases in demand, all of a sudden, that's what puts huge pressure on the supply chain, which means it's difficult for everyone.
1: The Reserve Bank is expected to hold interest rates steady when they next meet after headline inflation eased to 3.8%. The RBA has already hiked rates three times this year, stagnating residential property sales across the capital cities. Finance expert Sarah Meganson says the number of mortgage holders losing breathing space is growing.
4: One in four Australians say that they're actually right at that breaking point. They're just scraping by, and another rate rise would really tip them over the edge. Another 38% say that they're okay for now, but they really don't have much wiggle room in their budget. So combined, that's two out of three mortgage holders who are really, really right on the edge.
1: A ban on greyhound racing has come into effect in New Zealand. It's estimated 1,400 greyhounds will retire from the sport and be rehomed. The ABC reports Greyhound Racing New Zealand has organised charter flights to export about 150 dogs to Australia for trainers to continue racing. US officials have renewed warnings to American citizens in the Middle East ahead of planned fresh strikes on Iran. The State Department says those in the region should be prepared for flight cancellations and airspace closures. The United Nations has warned the El Niño weather pattern is expected to intensify over the coming months across the Northern Hemisphere, including Europe. Here's the BBC's Imogen Folks.
5: This year had already seen higher than average temperatures before El Niño even got started. Globally, June was the second hottest month ever. In Europe, it was the hottest. Wildfires are raging in France and Spain. Drought is destroying crops across the continent, but the WMO predicts things are likely to get worse. The world can no longer afford to wait, the UN said today. Governments must take action now to protect populations from extreme heat and stop investing in fossil fuels.
1: And Spanish authorities say the situation in its enclave Ceuta is returning to normal after more

0: than 50,000 people entered from Morocco. This is Air News. Australia has enjoyed another great day at the Commonwealth Games. In athletics, Matthew Denny has picked up a gold in the discus. Aussies have added another two medals in the judo, picking up a silver and a bronze. And Emma Sue Greentree has won Australia's second boxing gold medal. She's told Seven there were plenty of nerves.
1: The build-up to me fighting, definitely, it was there, and I was nervous yesterday in my semi-final, but, you know, I got through that, and then I got through today, and it's incredible.
0: In the Rugby League, Broncos coach Michael Maguire says the group will need to look after each other as their finals hopes were officially ended going down to the Knights 30-6. Maguire says he's disappointed with how the season's played out.
2: It's tough because I've got a real high regard on how these boys go about things. You can't fault how they try. Unfortunately, at the moment, we're not getting things going our way.
0: In the other games, wins to the Warriors and Panthers. And in the AFL, Carlton has kept its finals hopes alive with a 76-point win over Brisbane, 154-78. Blues interim coach Josh Fraser says he's happy with the result.
3: By and large, it was pretty consistent over four quarters, but yeah, there were still moments in the game where I thought we probably left some chances out there and maybe didn't quite defend the way we wanted to, but pleasing result overall.
0: The Giants, Hawks and Swans also had wins. Australian Independent Radio News.
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1: Hello, I'm Sarah Wombe. The Prime Minister has used a video message to congratulate Australian athletes competing at the Commonwealth Games. The country enjoying one of its most dominant games yet. Anthony Albanese expressed pride in all those who've donned the green and gold.
2: I just want to give a shout out to all the fantastic athletes who've been competing and representing Australia at the Commonwealth Games in Glasgow. And whether you've won gold, silver or bronze, or simply done your best, the whole of Australia is proud of you.
1: Experts say price changes at the Bowser shouldn't be immediate as the cut to the fuel excise comes to an end. The federal government reduced the excise in response to the oil crisis driven by the conflict in the Middle East.

0: challenging Ben Carroll to guarantee that former premiers, MPs, staffers, public servants and union officials are compelled to give evidence under oath. The proposed terms of reference also seek hearings to be conducted in public, along with powers to follow the money and recommend criminal prosecutions. It's the first test for the new Premier to deliver on his promise that the Royal Commission will leave no stone unturned. Carolee Katsimbanis, Melbourne.
1: The parents of murdered Queensland schoolboy Daniel Morcombe have co-signed a letter calling for a national registry of child abusers. Bruce and Denise Morcombe have joined the federal opposition leader and advocacy group Child Care Choice in the push. Their move follows a string of high-profile abuse cases at child care centres across the country. Also in news, Australia's big four banks are predicting the Reserve Bank will hold interest rates this month as inflation cools to 3.8%. Hazard reduction burns will take place across parts of New South Wales ahead of the upcoming bushfire season. And crews are continuing to secure the world's largest electric-powered ferry after it was loaded onto the heavy-lift ship Black Marlin on Friday in one of the most complex marine operations ever undertaken in Tasmania. Built by Hobart Shipbuilders Incat, Hull 96 is set to be transported to South America aboard the semi-submersible. Incat Corporate Affairs Manager Tom Cooper has told the ABC while the company is building similar ferries for Denmark, they won't need a lift to their destinations.
2: The large electric ships for Denmark will have diesel generators on board, so they'll actually be able to make their own way to Denmark like the traditional diesel ships of the past with Incat. So this may well have been the first and last time we'll ever see a heavy lift ship in the River Derwent.
1: This is Air News. The Panthers have hammered the Raiders in round 22 of the NRL. Andrew Lucas has the details.
3: An electric first half from Penrith has helped set up a 42-18 victory over Canberra in front of 10,000 fans in Mudgee. The Panthers cruised to a 30-6 lead at the break after doubles to Liam Martin and Thomas Jenkins. Nathan Cleary led the way with a masterclass in the 7-3 win. In other matches, the Knights beat the Broncos 30-6 in Brisbane and the Warriors smashed the Titans 42-6 on the Gold Coast. Andrew Lucas, Sydney.
1: The Giants overcame a tough Port Adelaide side to claim victory 75-63 to stay within touch of the final wildcard spot. GWS coach Adam Kingsley.
4: Hard fought win. I thought we controlled the most part of the game. Struggled to finish our work. I thought Port scrambled well. I thought it was a pretty strong game.
1: Wins also to the Blues, Hawks and Swans. And Australia has defeated Ireland in the inaugural AFLW International 91-41. At the Commonwealth Games, it was a clean sweep for the Aussies in the 10,000-metre women's race walk. Defending her crown, Jemima Montague picked up the gold. She's told Seven she couldn't underestimate her Aussie teammates.
5: I knew there was going to be tough competition and it was just about listening to my coach. I could hear him over that crowd and going at the right time.
1: Meanwhile, Australia will play for netball bronze after a shock semi-final defeat to Jamaica 46-45. Australian Independent Radio News.
6: 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Proudly supporting Catherine FM.